That was Jeremy Camp with Revival, and you're on Pilgrim Radio. We're bringing you the word and worship for the way. And coming up next, Ann Wilson reminds us that there is something about the name of Jesus. Of course, we know when we speak the name of Jesus, the enemy must flee. So let's sing the name of Jesus. Let's shout the name of Jesus as we continue with the music today, right here on The Pilgrim.

That was Eli Gabel with Glory Bound, and you're on Pilgrim Radio. And as we continue to journey through this evening, I love these words from speaker and writer Kelly Needham. She said, when Jesus is our stability, our consistent friend and refuge, we are freed to truly love others and to love them sacrificially. And how true is that? You know, when he is not our stability, we're constantly looking for our stability or our security, something to help us to feel like we're okay, right? And that keeps our focus on ourselves. But when we look to Jesus, we know everything's going to be okay. And that frees us up to love the world around us. This is Pilgrim Radio. More strength for the journey is just ahead.

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1: 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Do you see who Jesus is here? Well, then just come to him. Believe in him. Rest in the fact that his love is vast beyond all measure.
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We had spent a couple of days at the home of a friend at the New Jersey shore, just a block away from the Atlantic Ocean. Well, we arrived at night as this powerful storm started hitting our area. So we went to sleep with a loud lullaby of winds that roared around our room and pounded the rain against the windows like pellets. The next morning, boy, the ocean was something to see. Crashing waves, a heaving tide, this wild and angry look, and all kinds of junk thrown onto the beach by all that turbulence. Well, I'm Ron Hutchcraft, and I want to have a word with you today about the forever stormy sea. So I stood watching that storm-tossed sea, and something came to my mind that I'd read in the Bible. It's a vivid picture of what goes on inside so many of us. God gives it to us in the book written by his prophet Isaiah in chapter 57, verses 20 and 21. It's our word for today from the Word of God. It might be a word that God means very personally for you. God says, "The wicked are like the tossing sea, which cannot rest, whose waves cast up mire and mud. There is no peace, says my God, for the wicked." Now, when God talks about the wicked, we think of people who do some really evil things. But actually, God's talking about anyone who has violated his laws, his commandments, anyone who's lived their life their own way rather than his way. Well, the Bible makes it clear that in that is all of us. And our heart is like that storm-tossed sea, constant turbulence inside, constant upheaval. Well, like God said, no peace. Maybe for all your experiences and accomplishments and relationships and religion, those words really would still describe the feeling in your soul a lot of the time. No peace. Forever restless, never satisfied, always searching, and sometimes like the ocean, even destructive. A few chapters earlier, Isaiah explained why we can't find any lasting peace. He said, "We all, like sheep, have gone astray. Each of us has turned to his own way." See, we've gotten away from the God who made us and the God we're made for. And there's no peace there. Our soul is missing the only one who can remove the things that keep that sea in our soul so turbulent. Our guilt over the mistakes we've made. Our regrets over things we never should have done. The restless searching for what will give life real meaning. The uneasiness about what's going to happen to us when we die. But in that same verse that says we got away from God, oh, we find the good news of what God has done so we can get back to him. It says, speaking of Jesus Christ, the Lord has laid on him the iniquity of us all. See, God loves you so much that he took all the sin of your life and dumped it on his son on the cross, where Jesus died to pay our death penalty. And he did that so we can find peace with God and finally then have peace in our soul. When Jesus was here, he was in a boat with his disciples in the middle of this violent storm that threatened to sink them. And he went to the bow of the boat and he said, "Peace be still." And the storm stopped. Well, that's what he wants to do with the storm in your heart. If you'll reach out to him and say, "Jesus, you're my only hope. Beginning today, I want to turn away from my sin. I want to trust you alone as the one who died and rose again so I can be forgiven, so I can be in heaven with you forever." Man, I hope this is your day to choose this Jesus to calm the storm in your heart. And if you're there, then let me suggest your next stop might be our website, anewstory.com, because there you're going to find the information from God's Word that will help you be sure you belong to Jesus from this day on. That's anewstory.com. Ultimately, peace is a person, and his name is Jesus, and he's waiting right now to speak his "peace be still" to that turbulence in your soul.

That was Cody Carnes with Firm Foundation. He is the rock on which we stand. Well, this is Pilgrim Radio. We're bringing you the word and worship for the way. And coming up at 6 p.m. Pacific, we've got the Bible Pure and Simple. We're in the book of John tonight. And then we've got the best of at 7 p.m. Pacific. We're in a study in the book of Ephesians with Pastor Alistair Begg. And his series is called Grace and Peace. Who couldn't use more of both of those? Listen in with us right here on Pilgrim Radio. Zach Williams is up next.

0: 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The Bible is God's Word. It tells us all we need to know about who He is and how to know Him. 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
1: John chapter 6, verse 32. Jesus therefore said to them, "Truly, truly, I say to you, it is not Moses who has given you the bread out of heaven, but it is my Father who gives you the true bread out of heaven. For the bread of God is that which comes down out of heaven and gives life to the world." They said therefore to him, "Lord, evermore give us this bread." Jesus said to them, "I am the bread of life. He who comes to me shall not hunger, and he who believes in me shall never thirst. But I said to you that you have seen me, and yet do not believe. All that the Father gives me shall come to me, and the one who comes to me I will certainly not cast out. For I have come down from heaven not to do my own will, but the will of him who sent me. And this is the will of him who sent me, that of all that he has given me, I lose nothing, but raise it up on the last day. For this is the will of my Father, that everyone who beholds the Son and believes in him may have eternal life, and I myself will raise him up on the last day. The Jews, therefore, were grumbling about him, because he said, "I am the bread that came down out of heaven." And they were saying, "Is not this Jesus, the son of Joseph, whose father and mother we know? How does he now say, 'I have come down out of heaven'?" Jesus answered and said to them, "Do not grumble among yourselves. No one can come to me unless the Father who sent me draws him, and I will raise him up on the last day. It is written in the prophets, 'And they shall all be taught of God. Everyone who has heard and learned from the Father comes to me.' Not that any man has seen the Father, except the one who is from God. He has seen the Father. Truly, truly, I say to you, he who believes has eternal life. I am the bread of life. Your fathers ate the manna in the wilderness, and they died. This is the bread which comes down out of heaven, so that one may eat of it and not die. I am the living bread that came down out of heaven. If anyone eats of this bread, he shall live forever. And the bread also which I shall give for the life of the world is my flesh." The Jews therefore began to argue with one another, saying, "How can this man give us his flesh to eat?" Jesus therefore said to them, "Truly, truly, I say to you, unless you eat the flesh of the Son of Man and drink his blood, you have no life in yourselves. He who eats my flesh and drinks my blood has eternal life, and I will raise him up on the last day. For my flesh is true food, and my blood is true drink. He who eats my flesh and drinks my blood abides in me, and I in him. As the living Father sent me, and I live because of the Father, so he who eats me, he also shall live because of me." This is the bread which came down out of heaven, not as the fathers ate and died. He who eats this bread shall live forever. These things he said in the synagogue as he taught in Capernaum. Many, therefore, of his disciples, when they heard this, said, "This is a difficult statement. Who can listen to it?" But Jesus, conscious that his disciples grumbled at this, said to them, "Does this cause you to stumble? What then, if you should behold the Son of Man ascending where he was before? It is the Spirit who gives life. The flesh profits nothing. The words that I have spoken to you are spirit and are life. But there are some of you who do not believe." For Jesus knew from the beginning who they were who did not believe and who it was that would betray him. And he was saying, "For this reason I have said to you that no one can come to me unless it has been granted him from the Father." As a result of this, many of his disciples withdrew and were not walking with him anymore. Jesus said therefore to the 12, "You do not want to go away also, do you?" Simon Peter answered him, "Lord, to whom shall we go? You have the words of eternal life, and we have believed and have come to know that you are the Holy One of God." Jesus answered them, "Did I

the Feast of the Tabernacles was at hand. His brothers therefore said to him, Depart from here and go into Judea, that your disciples also may behold your works, which you are doing. For no one does anything in secret, when he himself seeks to be known publicly. If you do these things, show yourself to the world. For not even his brothers were believing in him. Jesus therefore said to them, My time is not yet at hand, but your time is always opportune. The world cannot hate you, but it hates me, because I testify of it that its deeds are evil. Go up to the feast yourselves. I do not go up to this feast, because my time has not yet fully come. And having said these things to them, he stayed in Galilee. But when his brothers had gone up to the feast, then he himself also went up, not publicly, but as it were in secret. The Jews, therefore, were seeking him at the feast, and were saying, Where is he? And there was much grumbling among the multitudes concerning him. Some were saying, He is a good man. Others were saying, No, on the contrary, he leads the multitudes astray. Yet no one was speaking openly of him for fear of the Jews. But when it was now the midst of the feast, Jesus went up into the temple and began to teach. The Jews, therefore, were marveling, saying, How has this man become learned, having never been educated? Jesus, therefore, answered them and said, My teaching is not mine, but his who sent me. If any man is willing to do his will, he shall know of the teaching, whether it is of God or whether I speak from myself. He who speaks from himself seeks his own glory, but he who is seeking the glory of the one who sent him, he is true, and there is no unrighteousness in him. Did not Moses give you the law, and yet none of you carries out the law? Why do you seek to kill me? The multitude answered, You have a demon. Who seeks to kill you? Jesus answered and said to them, I did one deed, and you all marvel. On this account Moses has given you circumcision, not because it is from Moses, but from the fathers, and on the Sabbath you circumcise a man. If a man receives circumcision on the Sabbath, that the law of Moses may not be broken, are you angry with me, because I made an entire man well on the Sabbath? Do not judge according to appearance, but judge with righteous judgment. Therefore, some of the people of Jerusalem were saying, Is this not the man whom they are seeking to kill? And look, he is speaking publicly, and they are saying nothing to him. The rulers do not really know that this is the Christ, do they? However, we know where this man is from. But whenever the Christ may come, no one knows where he is from. Jesus therefore cried out in the temple, teaching and saying, You both know me and know where I am from. And I have not come of myself, but he who sent me is true, whom you do not know. I know him, because I am from him, and he sent me. They were seeking, therefore, to seize him, and no man laid his hand on him, because his hour had not yet come. But many of the multitude believed in him, and they were saying, When the Christ shall come, He will not perform more signs than those which this man has, will he? The Pharisees heard the multitude muttering these things about him, and the chief priests and the Pharisees sent officers to seize him. Jesus therefore said, For a little while longer I am with you. Then I go to him who sent me. You shall seek me and shall not find me.

0: and where I am, you cannot come. The Jews therefore said to one another, Where does this man intend to go, that we shall not find him? He is not intending to go to the dispersion among the Greeks and teach the Greeks, is he? What is this statement that he said, You will seek me, and will not find me, and where I am you cannot come? Now on the last day, the great day of the feast, Jesus stood and cried out, saying, If any man is thirsty, let him come to me and drink. He who believes in me, as the scripture said, from his innermost being shall flow rivers of living water. But this he spoke of the Spirit, whom those who believed in him were to receive. For the Spirit was not yet given, because Jesus was not yet glorified. Some of the multitude, therefore, when they heard these words, were saying, This certainly is the prophet. Others were saying, This is the Christ. Still others were saying, Surely the Christ is not going to come from Galilee, is he? Has not the Scripture said that the Christ comes from the offspring of David and from Bethlehem, the village where David was? So there arose a division in the multitude because of him. And some of them wanted to seize him, but no one laid hands on him. The officers therefore came to the chief priests and Pharisees, and they said to them, Why did you not bring him? The officers answered, Never did a man speak the way this man speaks. The Pharisees therefore answered them, You have not also been led astray, have you? No one of the rulers or Pharisees has believed in him, has he? But this multitude which does not know the law is accursed. Nicodemus said to them, he who came to him before being one of them, Our law does not judge a man unless it first hears from him and knows what he is doing, does it? They answered and said to him, You are not also from Galilee, are you? Search and see that no prophet arises out of Galilee. And everyone went to his home. John chapter 8. But Jesus went to the Mount of Olives, and early in the morning he came again into the temple, and all the people were coming to him, and he sat down and began to teach them. And the scribes and the Pharisees brought a woman caught in adultery, and having set her in the midst, they said to him, Teacher, this woman has been caught in adultery, in the very act. Now in the law, Moses commanded us to stone such women. What then do you say? And they were saying this, testing him, in order that they might have grounds for accusing him. But Jesus stooped down and with his finger wrote on the ground. But when they persisted in asking him, he straightened up and said to them, He who is without sin among you, let him be the first to throw a stone at her. And again he stooped down and wrote on the ground. And when they heard it, they began to go out one by one, beginning with the older ones. And he was left alone, and the woman, where she had been, in the midst. And straightening up, Jesus said to her, Woman, where are they? Did no one condemn you? And she said, No one, Lord. And Jesus said, Neither do I condemn you. Go your way. From now on, sin no more. Again, therefore, Jesus spoke to them, saying, I am the light of the world. He who follows me shall not walk in the darkness, but shall have the light of life. The Pharisees therefore said to him, You are bearing witness of yourself. Your witness is not true. Jesus answered and said to them, Even if I bear witness of myself, my witness is true, for I know where I came from and where I am going. But you do not know where I come from or where I am going. You people judge according to the flesh. I am not judging anyone. But even if I do judge, my judgment is true, for I am not alone in it, but I and he who sent me. Even in your law it has been written that the testimony of two men is true. I am he who bears witness of myself, and the Father who sent me bears witness of me. And so they were saying to him, Where is your Father? Jesus answered, You know neither me nor my Father. If you knew me, you would know my Father also. These words he spoke in the treasury, as he taught in the temple. And no one seized him, because his hour had not yet come. He said therefore again to them, I go away, and you shall seek me, and shall die in your sin. Where I am going, you cannot come. Therefore the Jews were saying, Surely he will not kill himself, will he, since he says, Where I am going, you cannot come? And he was saying to them, You are from below, I am from above. You are of this world, I am not of this world. I said therefore to you, that you shall die in your sins, for unless you believe that I am he, you shall die in your sins. And so they were saying to him, Who are you? Jesus said to them, What have I been saying to you from the beginning? I have many things to speak and to judge concerning you, but he who sent me is true, and the things which I heard from him, these I speak to the world. They did not realize that he had been speaking to them about the Father. Jesus therefore said, When you lift up the Son of Man, then you will know that I am he, and I do nothing on my own initiative, but I speak these things as the Father taught me. And he who sent me is with me. He has not left me alone, for I always do the things that are pleasing to him. As he spoke these things, many came to believe in him. Jesus, therefore, was saying to those Jews who had believed him, If you abide in my word, then you are truly disciples of mine, and you shall know the truth, and the truth shall make you free. They answered him, We are Abraham's offspring, and have never yet been enslaved to anyone. How is it that you say you shall become free? Jesus answered them, Truly, truly, I say to you, everyone who commits sin is the slave of sin, and the slave does not remain in the house forever. The Son does remain forever. If therefore the Son shall make you free, you shall be free indeed. I know that you are Abraham's offspring, yet you seek to kill me because my word has no place in you. I speak the things which I have seen with my Father. Therefore you also do the things which you heard from your father. They answered and said to him, Abraham is our father. Jesus said to them, If you are Abraham's children, do the deeds of Abraham. But as it is, you are seeking to kill me, a man who has told you the truth, which I heard from God. This Abraham did not do. You are doing the deeds of your father. they said to him, "We were not born of fornication. We have one Father, even God." Jesus said to them, "If God were your Father, you would love me, for I proceeded forth and have come from God. For I have not even come on my own initiative, but he sent me. Why do you not understand what I am saying? It is because you cannot hear my word. You are of your father, the devil, and you want to do the desires of your father. He was a murderer from the beginning and does not stand in the truth, because there is no truth in him. Whenever he speaks a lie, he speaks from his own nature, for he is a liar and the father of lies. But because I speak the truth, you do not believe me. Which one of you convicts me of sin? If I speak truth, why do you not believe me? He who is of God hears the words of God. For this reason you do not hear them, because you are not of God." The Jews answered and said to him, "Do we not say rightly that you are a Samaritan and have a demon?" Jesus answered, "I do not have a demon, but I honor my Father, and you dishonor me. But I do not seek my glory. There is one who seeks and judges. Truly, truly, I say to you, if anyone keeps my word, he shall never see death." The Jews said to him, "Now we know that you have a demon. Abraham died, and the prophets also. And you say, if anyone keeps my word, he shall never taste of death? Surely, you are not greater than our father Abraham, who died. The prophets died too. Whom do you make yourself out to be?" Jesus answered, "If I glorify myself, my glory is nothing. It is my Father who glorifies me, of whom you say, 'He is our God.' And you have not come to know him, but I know him. And if I say that I do not know him, I shall be a liar like you. But I do know him and keep his word. Your father Abraham rejoiced to see my day, and he saw it and was glad." The Jews therefore said to him, "You are not yet 50 years old, and have you seen Abraham?" Jesus said to them, "Truly, truly, I say to you, before Abraham was born, I am." Therefore, they picked up stones to throw at him. But Jesus hid himself and went out of the temple. John chapter 9. And as he passed by, he saw a man blind from birth. And his disciples asked him, saying, "Rabbi, who sinned, this man or his parents, that he should be born blind?" Jesus answered, "It was neither that this man sinned nor his parents, but it was in order that the works of God might be displayed in him. We must work the works of him who sent me as long as it is day. Night is coming when no man can work. While I am in the world, I am the light of the world." When he had said this, he spat on the ground and made clay of the spittle and applied the clay to his eyes and said to him, "Go, wash in the pool of Siloam." And so he went away and washed and came back seeing. The neighbors, therefore, and those who previously saw him as a beggar, were saying, "Is not this the one who used to sit and beg?" Others were saying, "This is he." And still others were saying, "No, but he is like him." He kept saying, "I am the one." Therefore they were saying to him, "How then were your eyes opened?" He answered, "The man who is called Jesus made clay and anointed my eyes and said to me, 'Go to Siloam and wash.' So I went away and washed, and I received sight." And they said to him, "Where is he?" He said, "I do not know." They brought to the Pharisees him who was formerly blind. Now it was a Sabbath on the day when Jesus made the clay and opened his eyes. Again, therefore, the Pharisees also were asking him how he received his sight. And he said to them, "He applied clay to my eyes, and I washed, and I see." Therefore, some of the Pharisees were saying, "This man is not from God, because he does not keep the Sabbath." But others were saying, "How can a man who is a sinner perform such signs?" And there was division among them. They said therefore to the blind man again, "What do you say about him since he opened your eyes?" And he said, "He is a prophet." The Jews therefore did not believe it of him that he had been blind and had received sight, until they called the parents of the very one who had received his sight, and questioned them, saying, "Is this your son, whom you say was born blind? Then how does he now see?" His parents answered then and said, "We know that this is our son, and that he was born blind. But how he now sees, we do not know, or who opened his eyes, we do not know. Ask him. He is of age. He shall speak for himself." His parents said this because they were afraid of the Jews. For the Jews had already agreed that if anyone should confess him to be Christ, he should be put out of the synagogue. For this reason, his parents said, "He is of age. Ask him." So a second time they called the man who had been blind and said to him, "Give glory to God. We know that this man is a sinner." He therefore answered, "Whether he is a sinner, I do not know. One thing I do know, that whereas I was blind, now I see." They said therefore to him, "What did he do to you? How did he open your eyes?" He answered them, "I told you already, and you did not listen. Why do you want to hear it again? You do not want to become his disciples too, do you?" And they reviled him and said, "You are his disciple, but we are disciples of Moses. We know that God has spoken to Moses, but as for this man, we do not know where he is from." The man answered and said to them, "Well, here is an amazing thing, that you do not know where he is from, and yet he opened my eyes. We know that God does not hear sinners, but if anyone is God-fearing and does his will, he hears him. Since the beginning of time, it has never been heard that anyone opened the eyes of a person born blind. If this man were not from God, he could do nothing." They answered and said to him, "You were born entirely in sins, and are you teaching us?" And they put him out. Jesus heard that they had put him out, and finding him, he said, "Do you believe in the Son of Man?" He answered and said, "And who is he, Lord, that I may believe in him?" Jesus said to him, "You have both seen him, and he is the one who is talking with you." And he said, "Lord, I believe." And he worshiped him. And Jesus said, "For judgment I came into this world, that those who do not see may see, and that those who see may become blind." Those of the Pharisees who were with him heard these things and said to him, "We are not blind too, are we?" Jesus said to them, "If you were blind, you would have no sin. But now you say, 'We see.' Your sin remains." John chapter 10. Truly, truly, I say to you, he who does not enter by the door into the fold of the sheep, but climbs up some other way, he is a thief and a robber. But he who enters by the door is a shepherd of the sheep. To him the doorkeeper opens, and the sheep hear his voice, and he calls his own sheep by name and leads them out. When he puts forth all his own, he goes before them, and the sheep follow him, because they know his voice. And a stranger, they simply will not follow, but will flee from him, because they do not know the voice of strangers. This figure of speech Jesus spoke to them, but they did not understand what those things were which he had been saying to them. Jesus therefore said to them again, "Truly, truly, I say to you, I am the door of the sheep. All who came before me are thieves and robbers, but the sheep did not hear them. I am the door. If anyone enters through me, he shall be saved, and shall go in and out and find pasture. The thief comes only to steal and kill and destroy. I came that they might have life, and might have it abundantly. I am the good shepherd. The good shepherd lays down his life for the sheep. He who is a hireling and not a shepherd, who is not the owner of the sheep, beholds the wolf coming and leaves the sheep and flees, and the wolf snatches them and scatters them. He flees because he is a hireling and is not concerned about the sheep. I am the good shepherd, and I know my own, and my own know me, even as the Father knows me, and I know the Father, and I lay down my life for the sheep. And I have other sheep, which are not of this fold. I must bring them also, and they shall hear my voice, and they shall become one flock with one shepherd. For this reason the Father loves me, because I lay down my life that I may take it again. No one has taken it away from me, but I lay it down on my own initiative. I have authority to lay it down, and I have authority to take it up again. This commandment I received from my Father." There arose a division again among the Jews because of these words. And many of them were saying, "He has a demon and is insane. Why do you listen to him?" Others were saying, "These are not the sayings of one demon-possessed. A demon cannot open the eyes of the blind, can he?" At that time, the feast of the dedication took place at Jerusalem. It was winter, and Jesus was walking in the temple in the portico of Solomon. The Jews therefore gathered around him and were saying to him, "How long will you keep us in suspense? If you are the Christ, tell us plainly." Jesus answered them, "I told you, and you do not believe. The works that I do in my Father's name, these bear witness of me. But you do not believe, because you are not of my sheep. My sheep hear my voice, and I know them, and they follow me. And I give eternal life to them, and they shall never perish, and no one shall snatch them out of my hand. My Father, who has given them to me, is greater than all, and no one is able to snatch them out of the Father's hand. I and the Father are one." The Jews took up stones again to stone him. Jesus answered them, "I showed you many good works from the Father. "For which of them are you stoning me?" The Jews answered him, "For a good work we do not stone you, but for blasphemy, and because you, being a man, make yourself out to be God." Jesus answered them, "Has it not been written in your law, 'I said, you are gods'? If he called them gods to whom the word of God came, and the scripture cannot be broken, do you say of him whom the Father sanctified and sent into the world, 'You are blaspheming'? Because I said, 'I am the Son of God'? If I do not do the works of my Father, do not believe me. But if I do them, though you do not believe me, believe the works, that you may know and understand that the Father is in me and I in the Father." Therefore, they were seeking again to seize him, and he eluded their grasp. And he went away again beyond the Jordan to the place where John was first baptizing, and he was staying there. And many came to him, and they were saying, "While John performed no sign, yet everything John said about this man was true." And many believed in him there. John chapter 11. Now, a certain man was sick, Lazarus of Bethany, of the village of Mary, and her sister Martha. And it was the Mary who anointed the Lord with ointment and wiped his feet with her hair, whose brother Lazarus was sick. The sisters therefore sent to him, saying, "Lord, behold, he whom you love is sick." But when Jesus heard it, he said, "This sickness is not unto death, but for the glory of God, that the Son of God may be glorified by it." Now Jesus loved Martha and her sister and Lazarus. When therefore he heard that he was sick, he stayed then 2 days longer in the place where he was. Then, after this, he said to the disciples, "Let us go to Judea again." The disciples said to him, "Rabbi, the Jews were just now seeking to stone you, and are you going there again?" Jesus answered, "Are there not 12 hours in the day? If anyone walks in the day, he does not stumble, because he sees the light of this world. But if anyone walks in the night, he stumbles, because the light is not in him." This he said, and after that he said to them, "Our friend Lazarus has fallen asleep, but I go, that I may awaken him out of sleep." The disciples therefore said to him, "Lord, if he has fallen asleep, he will recover." Now Jesus had spoken of his death, but they thought that he was speaking of literal sleep. Then Jesus therefore said to them plainly, "Lazarus is dead, and I am glad for your sakes that I was not there, so that you may believe. But let us go to him." Thomas, therefore, who is called Didymus, said to his fellow disciples, "Let us also go, that we may die with him." So when Jesus came, he found that he had already been in the tomb 4 days. Now Bethany was near Jerusalem, about 2 miles off, and many of the Jews had come to Martha and Mary to console them concerning their brother. Martha, therefore, when she heard that Jesus was coming, went to meet him, but Mary still sat in the house. Martha, therefore, said to Jesus, "Lord, if you had been here, my brother would not have died. Even now I know that whatever you ask of God, God will give you." Jesus said to her, "Your brother shall rise again." Martha said to him, "I know that he will rise again in the resurrection on the last day." Jesus said to her, "I and the resurrection and the life. He who believes in me shall live even if he dies. And everyone who lives and believes in me shall never die. Do you believe this?" She said to him, "Yes, Lord, I have believed that you are the Christ, the Son of God, even he who comes into the world." And when she had said this, she went away and called Mary her sister, saying secretly, "The teacher is here and is calling for you." And when she heard it, she arose quickly and was coming to him. Now Jesus had not yet come into the village, but was still in the place where Martha met him. The Jews then, who were with her in the house and consoling her, when they saw that Mary rose up quickly and went out, followed her, supposing that she was going to the tomb to weep there. Therefore, when Mary came where Jesus was, she saw him and fell at his feet, saying to him, "Lord, if you had been here, my brother would not have died." When Jesus therefore saw her weeping, and the Jews who came with her also weeping, he was deeply moved in spirit and was troubled, and said, "Where have you laid him?" They said to him, "Lord, come and see." Jesus wept. And so the Jews were saying, "Behold how he loved him." But some of them said, "Could not this man, who opened the eyes of him who was blind, have kept this man also from dying?" Jesus, therefore, again being deeply moved within, came to the tomb. Now it was a cave, and a stone was lying against it. Jesus said, "Remove the stone." Martha, the sister of the deceased, said to him, "Lord, by this time there'll be a stench, for he has been dead 4 days." Jesus said to her, "Did I not say to you, if you believe, you will see the glory of God?" And so they removed the stone, and Jesus raised his eyes and said, "Father, I thank thee that thou heardest me, and I knew that thou hearest me always. But because of the people standing around, I said it, that they may believe that thou didst send me." And when he had said these things, he cried out with a loud voice, "Lazarus, come forth." He who had died came forth, bound hand and foot with wrappings, and his face was wrapped around with a cloth. Jesus said to them, "Unbind him and let him go." Many, therefore, of the Jews who had come to Mary and beheld what he had done believed in him. But some of them went away to the Pharisees and told them the things which Jesus had done. Therefore, the chief priests and the Pharisees convened a council and were saying, "What are we doing? For this man is performing many signs. If we let him go on like this, all men will believe in him, and the Romans will come and take away both our place and our nation." But a certain one of them, Caiaphas, who was high priest that year, said to them, "You know nothing at all, nor do you take into account that it is expedient for you that one man should die for the people, and that the whole nation should not perish." Now this he did not say on his own initiative, but being high priest that year, he prophesied that Jesus was going to die for the nation, and not for the nation only, but that he might also gather together into one the children of God who are scattered abroad. So from that day on, they planned together to kill him. Jesus, therefore, no longer continued to walk publicly among the Jews, but went away from there to the country near the wilderness, into a city called Ephraim, and there he stayed with the disciples. Now the Passover of the Jews was at hand, and many went up to Jerusalem out of the country before the Passover to purify themselves. Therefore, they were seeking for Jesus, and were saying to one another as they stood in the temple, "What do you think? That he will not come to the feast at all?" Now the chief priests and the Pharisees had given orders that if anyone knew where he was, he should report it, that they might seize him. John chapter 12. Jesus, therefore, 6 days before the Passover, came to Bethany, where Lazarus was, whom Jesus had raised from the dead. So they made him a supper there, and Martha was serving, but Lazarus was one of those reclining at the table with him. Mary, therefore, took a pound of very costly, genuine spikenard ointment, and anointed the feet of Jesus, and wiped his feet with her hair, and the house was filled with the fragrance of the ointment. But Judas Iscariot, one of his disciples, who was intending to betray him, said, "Why was this ointment not sold for 300 denarii and given to poor people?" Now he said this, not because he was concerned about the poor, but because he was a thief. And as he had the money box, he used to pilfer what was put into it. Jesus therefore said, "Let her alone, in order that she may keep it for the day of my burial. For the poor you always have with you, but you do not always have me." The great multitude, therefore, of the Jews learned that he was there, and they came not for Jesus' sake only, but that they might also see Lazarus, whom he raised from the dead. But the chief priests took counsel that they might put Lazarus to death also, because on account of him, many of the Jews were going away and were believing in Jesus. On the next day, the great multitude who had come to the feast, when they heard that Jesus was coming to Jerusalem, took the branches of the palm trees and went out to meet him, and began to cry out, "Hosanna! Blessed is he who comes in the name of the Lord, even the King of Israel." And Jesus, finding a young donkey, sat on it. As it is written, "Fear not, daughter of Zion, behold, your king comes, sitting on a donkey's colt." These things his disciples did not understand at the first. But when Jesus was glorified, then they remembered that these things were written of him, and that they had done these things to him. And so the multitude who were with him when he called Lazarus out of the tomb and raised him from the dead were bearing him witness. For this cause also the multitude went and met him, because they heard that he had performed this sign. The Pharisees therefore said to one another, "You see that you are not doing any good. Look, the world has gone after him." Now there were certain Greeks among those who were going up to worship at the feast. These therefore came to Philip, who was from Bethsaida of Galilee, and began to ask him, saying, "Sir, we wish to see Jesus." Philip came and told Andrew. Andrew and Philip came, and they told Jesus. And Jesus answered them, saying, "The hour has come for the Son of Man to be glorified. Truly, truly, I say to you, unless a grain of wheat falls into the earth and dies, it remains by itself alone. But if it dies, it bears much fruit. He who loves his life loses it, and he who hates his life in this world shall keep it to life eternal. If anyone serves me, let him follow me, and where I am, there shall my servant also be. If anyone serves me, the Father will honor him. Now my soul has become troubled. And what shall I say? Father, save me from this hour? But for this purpose I came to this hour. Father, glorify thy name. There came therefore a voice out of heaven. I have both glorified it and will glorify it again. The multitude therefore who stood by and heard it were saying that it had thundered. Others were saying, an angel has spoken to him. Jesus answered and said, this voice has not come for my sake, but for your sakes. Now judgment is upon this world. Now the ruler of this world shall be cast out. And I, if I be lifted up from the earth, will draw all men to myself. But he was saying this to indicate the kind of death by which he was to die. The multitude therefore answered him, we have heard out of the law that the Christ is to remain forever. And how can you say, the Son of Man must be lifted up? Who is this Son of Man? Jesus therefore said to them, for a little while longer the light is among you. Walk while you have the light, that darkness may not overtake you. He who walks in the darkness does not know where he goes. While you have the light, believe in the light, in order that you may become sons of light. These things Jesus spoke, and he departed and hid himself from them. But though he had performed so many signs before them, yet they were not believing in him. That the word of Isaiah the prophet might be fulfilled, which he spoke, Lord, who has believed our report? And to whom has the arm of the Lord been revealed? For this cause they could not believe. For Isaiah said again, he has blinded their eyes, and he hardened their heart, lest they see with their eyes and perceive with their heart, and be converted, and I heal them. These things Isaiah said, because he saw his glory, and he spoke of him. Nevertheless, many, even of the rulers, believed in him. But because of the Pharisees, they were not confessing him, lest they should be put out of the synagogue. For they loved the approval of men rather than the approval of God. And Jesus cried out and said, he who believes in me does not believe in me, but in him who sent me. And he who beholds me beholds the one who sent me. I have come as light into the world, that everyone who believes in me may not remain in darkness. And if anyone hears my sayings and does not keep them, I do not judge him, for I did not come to judge the world, but to save the world. He who rejects me and does not receive my sayings has one who judges him. The word I spoke is what will judge him at the last day. For I did not speak on my own initiative, but the Father himself who sent me has given me commandment what to say and what to speak. And I know that his commandment is eternal life. Therefore, the things I speak just as the Father has told me. John chapter 13. Now before the feast of the Passover, Jesus, knowing that his hour had come, that he should depart out of this world to the Father, having loved his own who were in the world, he loved them to the end. And during supper, the devil, having already put into the heart of Judas Iscariot, the son of Simon, to betray him, Jesus, knowing that the Father had given all things into his hands, and that he had come forth from God and was going back to God, rose from supper and laid aside his garments, and taking a towel, girded himself about. Then he poured water into the basin and began to wash the disciples' feet and to wipe them with the towel with which he was girded. And so he came to Simon Peter. He said to him, "Lord, do you wash my feet?" Jesus answered and said to him, "What I do, you do not realize now, but you shall understand hereafter." Peter said to him, "Never shall you wash my feet." Jesus answered him, "If I do not wash you, you have no part with me." Simon Peter said to him, "Lord, not my feet only, but also my hands and my head."
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0: 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Welcome to The Best Of, messages you may have heard before on Pilgrim Radio. We believe this one is outstanding and should be heard again. And now, here's more information on this weekend's speaker.
1: And this weekend, we continue Alistair Begg's series, Grace and Peace, a study in the book of Ephesians we broadcast back in 2020. Alistair Begg is an author and Bible teacher in Ohio, and the message this weekend, The Riches of His Grace, Part 1. 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
2: I invite you to turn to Paul's letter to the Ephesians and to chapter 1, and we'll read again from verse 1. Ephesians chapter 1, verse 1. Paul, an apostle of Christ Jesus by the will of God, to the saints who are in Ephesus and are faithful in Christ Jesus, grace to you and peace from God our Father and the Lord Jesus Christ. Blessed be the God and Father of our Lord Jesus Christ, who has blessed us in Christ with every spiritual blessing in the heavenly places, even as he chose us in him before the foundation of the world, that we should be holy and blameless before him. In love, he predestined us for adoption as sons through Jesus Christ, according to the purpose of his will, to the praise of his glorious grace, with which he has blessed us in the beloved. In him, we have redemption through his blood, the forgiveness of our trespasses, according to the riches of his grace, which he lavished upon us in all wisdom and insight, making known to us the mystery of his will, according to his purpose, which he set forth in Christ as a plan for the fullness of time, to unite all things in him, things in heaven and things on earth. Amen. Lord, we say from our hearts, open our eyes that we may behold wonderful things in your word. Amen. Well, the verses to which I should like to draw your attention are verses 7, 8, 9, and 10. In these six chapters, which make up Paul's letter to the Ephesians, the distilled essence of the Christian faith. The opening chapter, particularly up and through verse 14, is essentially a doxology. Paul is just almost running away with himself, as in one elongated sentence without punctuation in the Greek, he extols the wonder of God's amazing love and provides us with, as someone has said, a symphony of salvation. In fact, as we have read it, both here and presumably on our own, it will be apparent to us that it almost defies our ability to structure it. It's possible always to lay down some kind of structured outline on the text, and often as preachers, we spend more time on that than we should. But there are times also where we just have to allow ourselves, if you like, to be swept along in the current of the text itself. And I think here in Ephesians 1, we're in one of these places. In terms of the totality of the letter, one of my friends sent me a text very early this morning from Scotland saying, how about this for an outline of Ephesians? You have the wealth of the church in the first three chapters. You have the walk of the church in terms of its responsibilities. And then you have the warfare of the church when you get to chapter 6. And I thought that was jolly helpful. We could even summarize that. And then the first three chapters, we have the wealth that is ours in Christ. And in chapters 4, 5, and 6, we are then confronted with the work that we are called to do for Christ. Certainly, as we saw last time, the first three chapters provide us with the nature of our belief, and chapters 4, 5, and 6 with the responsibility of our behavior. We noted last time that that order is very important. We referred to it as the grammar of the gospel, that the indicatives come before the imperatives, and that everything that Paul is calling his readers to do is dependent upon everything he tells us God has already done. That is a vitally important principle, not only in Ephesians, but throughout the whole grammar of the gospel. It is on the strength of what God has accomplished in Christ that he then calls us to become actually what we are. We find ourselves in verses 3, 4, 5, and 6, essentially swept up, caught up in the wonder of God's electing love. And as we spent some time on the doctrine of election and predestination, we reminded ourselves that this is a biblical doctrine, that this is not something that was invented by Augustine or by Calvin, but rather it is that which we find as we turn to the Bible together. All God gives us, he gives us in the Lord Jesus Christ, and all that he does for us, he does for us in Christ. And if you allow yourself just to scan the verses before you, you will see that this is a recurring emphasis on the part of Paul. A famous book on Paul is entitled A Man in Christ. And Paul was amazed that he had been placed into Christ. And that comes across in all of his writings, and supremely so here in these opening verses of Ephesians. Loved before the dawn of time, chosen by my Maker, hidden in my Savior, I am his and he is mine, cherished for eternity. Is of essential importance that you and we together understand the biblical emphasis on God's initiative in our salvation. The biblical emphasis on God's initiative in our salvation. Think about it. How does a person actually become a Christian? What is involved? How can a person actually know God? How can someone say that they know God? Who is God? What is God? How is God?

natural experience and is beyond the realm of our speculative logic. All right? So in other words, God is not known by looking inside of ourselves, as is a contemporary view in the spiritualities of our day. God, whatever he is included in nature, is part of nature. We are part of nature. Therefore, if we will look inside of ourselves, we will somehow or another be able to meet him. Not so, says the Bible. No, says somebody else, that's not how you do it. It's not experiential. It is simply investigative. If you are clever enough and try hard enough and you are logical enough, you will finally be able to meet God. But in actual fact, there is no intellectual road to a knowledge of God. Don't misunderstand, that doesn't mean that if you're an intellectual, you will never meet God. It simply means that whether you're an intellectual or, like me, a dummy, you will meet God in the exact same way and at the exact same place. Because in his essential being, he is not known in those ways, but he is actually known not by speculation, but by revelation, the disclosure of himself. And he has made himself known through his word written, the Bible, and through his word living, his Son. Therefore, if anyone is ever to come to a knowledge of God, to a saving knowledge of God, it will be down those two pathways. It will involve God discovering God in his word and in his Son. In fact, it is indispensable that is the case if we are to come to know him. David Wells, who is wonderful at this kind of thing, has a purple passage along these lines in one of his books that I want to read to you. It's fairly brief, but it is wonderful. He writes, "There is an invisible boundary between God and ourselves, both with his being and with respect to what we know. We cannot cross the boundary to know him savingly. He is not found in our deepest self. He is outside the range of our intuitive radar. We are, in fact, alienated from him and shut out from his fellowship and knowledge. We cannot access him on our own terms or in our own time. No, it is he who must cross the boundary if we are to know him. And this he has done," finish the sentence, "in Christ. And this he has done in Christ." Before we thought about the wonder of God's electing love, we said, let's make sure that we realize that of all the things that God does by means of his prevenient grace, the one thing that he doesn't do for us is believe for us. We must believe. This is not a mechanism. This is simply an observation. The way in which these constituent elements will be involved in some way in a person coming to a knowledge of God. First, that is the truth of the good news of God crossing the boundary in the person of Christ. As the good news of the gospel, as that truth is presented, the Holy Spirit convinces us of its truth. All right? So in other words, we are brought along to some event like this. We are interested or disinterested bystanders. We are not impressed with this. We didn't like that and so on. But somewhere along the line, as the Bible is being taught, there's like a knock at the back of our hearts or the back of our heads. And just this little note is sounded. And it is the sounding note of the Holy Spirit who says, you know what? This stuff is true. At the same time, if God is at work, the truths of the gospel, when they are recognized, then become applied to ourselves. So we don't simply say, oh, well, this is a very interesting religious notion about salvation, and I'm sure it is very helpful to somebody and probably to some who are here today. But no, it goes beyond that. All of a sudden, now we find ourselves saying, this actually refers to me. Then, when we are convinced of our sin, the Holy Spirit makes it clear to us that the only remedy for it is in the person and work of Jesus. In trusting that, the result is that

0: But our faith then rests not on the wisdom of man, but in the power of God, as Paul says in 1 Corinthians. And then when we tell others about it, that God has reached into our hearts and saved us, we are able to tell them that he has done this entirely without any reference to our merits. Because many of our friends will say, oh, well, what was it that you did? Or how did you achieve that? Or how did you make yourself a Christian? You have to, if you are a Christian, you know you didn't make yourself a Christian. You know that you were made one. Not against your will, but your will suddenly was constrained. And then when you read, for example, he predestined us, verse 5, for adoption as his sons through Jesus Christ, according to the purpose of his will, to the praise of his glorious grace, with which he has blessed us in the beloved. You say to yourself, that's exactly it. I don't understand the depth of it all, but I do know this, that I have been numbered in his family, and I have been granted the privileges of being a son of God, and this has been given to me. Notice the final phrase of verse 6, in the beloved, in the beloved. In other words, there is no knowledge of this apart from being in the beloved, apart from being in Christ. If anyone is in Christ, he is a new creation. If anyone remains outside of Christ, he is not a new creation. There's an inherent logic in this. And it is in the beloved. Who's the beloved? The beloved is the Lord Jesus. Jesus steps forward to be baptized by John, and the voice pierces the heavens and says, this is my beloved Son, in whom I'm well pleased. Jesus goes on the Mount of Transfiguration, and again the voice from heaven, the voice of the Father, this is my beloved Son, listen to him. The love of the Father for the Son from all of eternity is beyond our ability to comprehend, which is what makes it so staggering when you hear Jesus praying, John 17, in his high priestly prayer, and he's praying to the Father that those who are his followers may be one, even as he and the Father are one. And then he goes on to say, so that the world may know that you sent me and loved them even as you loved me. The love of God for you, if you are a believer, is the same as the love that he had from all of eternity for his Son. That is the extent of it. That is the vastness of it. That is the incomprehensible nature of it. And some of you said, I don't know that anybody loves me. I don't know that I'm loved in my earthly father or whatever it might be. The life breaks down like that. We understand that. But if you are in Christ, you're loved with an everlasting love. You're led by grace, that love to know. The Spirit breathing from above. He has taught us this is so. This is the wonder of it. And in verses 3-6, we looked at how it is stated so clearly that the believer has been chosen by God the Father. Beginning in verse 7 and through essentially verse 12, Paul is explaining how we are redeemed by the work of the Son. And in verse 7, you will notice it begins again, in him we have redemption. And this seventh verse is really, I could say, the heart of the gospel. The heart of the gospel. If you turn just for a moment to Exodus chapter 6. Exodus chapter 6. Just remind ourselves of the context. There are many words that Paul uses to describe the wonder of God's work in bringing a people to himself. One is justification, one is redemption, another is reconciliation, and so on. But here the picture is of being set free by the paying of a price. And in Exodus chapter 6, verse 5, I have heard, says God, the groaning of the people of Israel, whom the Egyptians hold as slaves, and I have remembered my covenant. Say therefore to the people of Israel, I am the Lord, and I will bring you out from under the burdens of the Egyptians, and I will deliver you from slavery to them, and I will redeem you with an outstretched arm and with great acts of judgment. I will take you to be my people, and I will be your God. And you shall know that I am the Lord your God, who has brought you out from under the burden of the Egyptians. And you will remember how God then institutes the Passover and instructs his people to ensure that they take a lamb without blemish, and that they kill that lamb, and that they take the blood from that lamb, and they mark the lintels and the doorposts of their home, so that when the angel of death passes through in God's inevitable judgment, he will pass over the firstborn in that home, who will live because the lamb has died. And the work of God in redeeming his people out of the bondage of Egypt and the slavery that was theirs in Pharaoh is pointing forward eventually to the great work of redemption to which Paul now refers. He says that which was foreshadowed in the release of the people from Egypt has now been brought to its great fruition in the work of Christ upon the cross. They were enslaved to Pharaoh, but we are enslaved to Satan, to sin and to death. And what has happened, says Paul, is that Christ has justly purchased us back to God. And he has done so at the cost of the shedding of his own blood. You remember when John the Baptist sees Jesus on the other side of the valley, he says to his followers, if you look over here, behold the Lamb of God who bears away the sin of the world. In other words, Jesus is the great Passover lamb. Now, I'm not going to work this all the way through, but let me just give you one other thought in relationship to this. When in the Mount of Transfiguration, I'm referencing now Luke's record of it, in Luke chapter 9, Jesus is there on the Mount of Transfiguration with Peter and John. He was talking with Moses and Elijah. It's just an amazing encounter. And behold, two men were talking with him, Moses and Elijah, who appeared in glory and spoke of his departure, which he was about to accomplish at Jerusalem. It's very interesting. Actually, that word there is spoke about his exodus, which he was about to accomplish at Jerusalem. What did he accomplish at Jerusalem? He bridged the gap, penetrated the barrier, bore the punishment, bore the wrath of God, took the judgment that sinners deserve, fulfilled what he had said. I didn't come to be served, but to serve and to give my life as a ransom for many. You see, it was here that redemption was accomplished. And it is in a moment of time that redemption, which has been accomplished once and for all, is then applied in the life of the believer. You see, Christ didn't come to tell us what we have to do to make ourselves Christians. We can't make ourselves Christians. He didn't come to tell us what we have to do. He came to do something. He came to act on our behalf. And so when you look on the cross, you realize that the forgiveness that is offered is free to us, but it is costly to God. That Christ on the cross absorbs the judgment of God. God's character is such that in his holiness, sin must be judged. In the cross, the Lord Jesus Christ provides in himself the Lamb. And in the cross, he bears the punishment that rightly falls on sin. So if we are in Christ, then he has borne our penalty. If we are in Christ, then he is at work enabling us to deal with sin's power in our lives as it makes appeals to us and causes us to trespass and to wander away. And one day, because we're in Christ, we will be saved from sin's very presence. Those are the three tenses of salvation as we teach them in Sunday school. We have been saved from sin's penalty. We are being saved from sin's power. And one day we will be saved from sin's presence. The one thing that we dare not think is that somehow or another, God in the cross is simply overlooking sin. That somehow or another, the message from the cross is, hey, forget about it. It doesn't matter. It does matter. It mattered enough for God from all of eternity to plan to save all who are in Christ by the death of his only Son. That's why we sing together, my Lord, what love is this that pays so dearly that I, the guilty one, may go free. No wonder Paul trips over himself with this. Think about his life. He was an arch opponent of Jesus. He was committed to the destruction of the followers of Jesus. And now listen to him. Blessed be the God and Father of our Lord Jesus Christ. How does this happen? How does this happen? He was a very religious fellow. He was very convinced to see that all of his righteousness and all of his religion and all of his keeping and all of his doing didn't matter one iota when it came to an understanding and knowledge of God. You see, what Paul is saying is that before God could forgive our sins, he had to deal, first of all, thoroughly and once and for all with the problem. And that's the cross. You see, the message of the cross, the message of Christianity takes us to a cross. It's a bloody mess, isn't it? And it's a dreadful scene. I mean, what kind of religion has this as its epicenter? Who would invent this? And it's foolishness to people. Even as I speak to you, as my words fall upon your ears, you're going, I can't believe this guy is on about this. That I never heard anything so crazy in all of my life. That God, somehow or another, in the death of his Son, has dealt with the barrier that exists between me and him in from all of eternity. Well, the fact is that it's foolishness to us, and it's also painful to us, because when you look on the cross, if the Holy Spirit is at work at all in your heart, you find yourself saying with one of the thieves on the cross, who, remember, looks at Jesus from his position on the cross, and he shouts to his friend on the other side, hey, we are up here getting what we deserve. But this man has done nothing wrong. Then why would a sinless man die? For sinners. And that's why the cross is so difficult. Because it confronts us with the reality of our sin. It unmasks us. It exposes us. And it says to us, the man on that cross is the Savior. And furthermore, is the Savior that you need. The reason that some of us today are not in Christ is on account of the fact that we've never realized or we refuse to accept that our sins need to be forgiven. You want a nice, cozy Christianity, a nice thing to bring up your children, a kind of nice place to go for an hour on a Sunday and do all these things. That's fine. That's lovely. But that's not salvation. No, the very epicenter of it is this Galilean carpenter bearing shame and scoffing rude. And in my place, condemned he stood, and he sealed my pardon with his blood. He's my Savior. He didn't come to judge the world. He didn't come to blame. He didn't only come to seek, it was to save he came. And when we call him Savior, then we call him by his name. And that song, Rock of Ages, cleft for me. Let me hide myself in thee. Because in Christ we're delivered from the judgment. Be of sin the double cure. Cleanse me from his guilt and power. We're delivered from the bondage of sin. And how is this? Well, it's according to the riches of his grace. In him we have redemption. It is through his blood. The need for it is because we're sinners. The nature of it is through his blood. It's the forgiveness of our trespasses. And it's according to the riches of his grace. Paul is very fond of this notion of riches. He has already mentioned it, and he's coming back to it here, isn't he? His glorious grace in verse 6, the riches of his grace now in verse 7, which he has lavished upon us. He's lavished upon us. It's a wonderful thought, isn't it? In other words, God's grace is torrential. God's grace is extravagant. God's grace is like the snowfall on the East Coast. It is so unbelievably overwhelming that nobody could escape its clutches, its impact. He lavishes it on us. Isn't that the way you want to give a gift to your loved one? To lavish it? And not somehow or another to squeak it out. Oh, here. You know, I suppose you got to get something. I had to get you something. Some of us have a view of God like that. It's not formed by the Bible. We're thinking completely wrongly. Some notion of reluctance on the part of God. There's no reluctance on the part of God. He loved from all of eternity. He is love. Thomas Goodwin, speaking of the riches of God's grace and its availability, says, "Thou needest not bring one penny. God is rich enough. Thou needest not bring one penny." Archbishop Temple says, "I bring nothing to it save the sin from which I need to be redeemed." God Goodwin comes from it from the other side and he says, "You don't need even to bring a penny." And people say, "I'm coming over to your house. What do you want me to bring?" "Absolutely nothing. I want to trust in Jesus. What do I need to bring?" "Absolutely nothing." I remember years ago in the early 80s, I had the privilege of leading a lady to the cross of Christ. And as we knelt down in the room, she was a very prosperous lady, I found out afterwards. She came from a very religious background. We went through John Stott's little booklet, Becoming a Christian. And as soon as we had said amen, and she stood up, she said, "Now I must write you a check." I said, "We're going to have to start this whole story all over again." Isn't it great when you go for lunch and you're rummaging around somewhere for a dollar or two, and the person says, "I've got you covered." That's what God says. "I've got you covered." He's not saying there's no payment to be made. He's saying, "I'm making the payment. I'm paying for you out of the riches of my grace." Actually, according to the riches of his grace, not just out of the riches of his grace. If you've got somebody who is wonderfully wealthy and they want to give you a gift, then make sure they give it according to their riches and not out of their riches. Because out of the riches, you may only get a $5 bill, but if they give according to their riches, it'll be a good day. Spurgeon goes off on one of his wonderful runs when he comes to this, preaching many years ago now to his congregation in London. And as he comes to this phrase, the riches of his grace, he just goes on one of his Spurgeonic runs, which are just so wonderful. I'll just articulate it for you. He says to them, "Listen, the riches of God's grace are beyond calculation." And then I think in an extemporaneous way, he says, for example, "The riches of his grace are above all limits," all limits, height, depth, breadth, and so on, above all limits, "above all observation." He says, you stand at the River Thames and you think you see it, but you only see a tiny part of it. It goes on and on and so on. He says, such is the grace of God. It is beyond, he says, all of our ways of action. All of our ways of action. We may forgive, but we can't forget. God both forgives and forgets. It is beyond all of our understanding. It is beyond all of our sins. In fact, he says to his congregation, you cannot sin as much as God can forgive. Yet I have sinned myself out of God. No, you haven't. No, you haven't. Because you cannot sin more than he can forgive. You cannot exhaust the riches of his grace. I sin as a man in my limitations. He forgives as God without limitations. The riches of his grace are greater even than all of his promises. Because his promises, his grace or his mercy is the Father to the promises. His grace is greater than all that his children have already received. There's more. There's more. More. inexhaustible riches of grace. His grace is beyond all measure. You're discouraged. You're overwhelmed. You're depressed. Whatever it might be. Now cast yourself, throw yourself off the deep end into Ephesians chapter 1. Just throw yourself in. Allow yourself to be swept up in the current of God's eternal love for you in Jesus. You're here as a non-believer, and you've been trying to figure it. You're looking into yourself to find God. He's not in there. You know that He exists by conscience, by creation, and now the Holy Spirit is at work in you saying, have you read this book? Have you considered this? Do you see who Jesus is here? Well, then just come to Him. Believe in Him. Rest in the fact that His love is vast beyond all measure. A German boy called, now born in Mecklenburg, moved to Iowa, lived in Iowa, finished his days in 1953 in Pasadena, California. He was a bit of a poet, and he wrote different songs and bits and pieces. His best-known song has a closing stanza that's a real kicker, and he never wrote it, really. He acknowledged that. He wrote the first two stanzas and the chorus, but the third stanza came as a result of a poem that was scrawled on the wall of an asylum. A poem that had first of all been written by a Jewish rabbi. And this fellow took that poem and that context, and he wrote this: could we with ink the ocean fill? And were the skies of parchment made? Were every man, were every stalk on earth a quill? And every man a scribe by trade, to write the love of God above would drain the ocean dry, nor could the scroll contain the whole, though stretched from sky to sky. I say to you again, you go throw yourself into the depths of God's mercy. He elects, He adopts, He redeems, He cherishes, He provides, He never quits. Being confident of this, that He who began a good work in you will bring it to completion in the day of Jesus Christ. And He has lavished this upon us, the rich of His grace, the next little phrase to which we'll come later on, in all wisdom and understanding, so that we might know the mystery of His will. It's fantastic. Father, thank You. Thank You for a love that is vast beyond all measure, like a mighty ocean. Lord, some of us are here and we've got such warped views of You because of things that have happened to us in our lives. We have concluded that You are just sort of projection of our earthly fathers who perhaps have let us down, or we just have a difficult time. So, Lord, assure us that we are loved from before the dawn of time. Help us to come and to lay hold upon Your great and precious promises. This convinces of this, that we'll go out from here absolutely sure that even if we did our best job proclaiming this, we could never quite magnify Your grace and goodness to the degree that would do it justice. But help us anyway, because we want to, and we pray in Jesus' name. Amen.
1: 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And now, here's more information on the message you just heard.
2: 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We broadcast it back in 2020. 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

I trust our time with Pastor Alistair Begg for the best of this Saturday evening was encouraging to you. 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I'm glad to join you for the next few hours with more music and programming on the way, of course, to offer you strength for your journey. It is Ben Fuller coming up next as we press on with more music to the end of this hour. He's singing his song, Proud.

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1: 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Each week, we'll explore simple, practical ways to respond to God's Word in our everyday lives. Let's choose wisdom over willpower, purpose over pressure, and take the next faith-filled step together. One day, one moment, one decision at a time. Well, I can't wait to dive into today's conversation with you. This is one of those where I feel, I guess the word would be geeked out. And that's because I'm not sure, have you ever in your life had somebody that you felt like was a mentor, but from afar, right? You never actually got to spend time with them, but their voice or their work or their book, or maybe somebody on YouTube has influenced you. Maybe they have helped you grow closer in your relationship with Christ. Well, for me, that mentor from afar, one of them, was a man by the name of Adam Young. I found his podcast, The Place We Find Ourselves, during a season where I had to do some, I would say, excavation of some of the traumatic things that I walked through in life. And what I love about Adam is he is a theologian, but he is also a trauma therapist. And I am a person who I just think it is fascinating what scientists are learning about the brain, that we actually see God was telling us all along in his word. So it's what initially drew me to his podcast. But I found myself really growing because I listened. And so I had the opportunity to sit down with him and talk about his book, which is called Make Sense of Your Story. You see, all of us carry a story, but not all of us really know how to name it, let alone face it with kindness and curiosity and hope. And yet the truth is, our stories are silently shaping everything. They impact our relationships, how we see God, and how we show up in the world. Well, today's conversation centers on healing, on our connection with God, on bringing the honest pieces of who we are. I think of this as almost just coming to God in the fullness of who we are. He already knows who we are anyways. He already knows all the details of our story. But when we come in honesty and we learn to approach our stories with kindness, as you'll learn from Adam today, it changes everything. With that, here's my guest, Adam Young. Well, Adam, I want to welcome you today to the next faith-filled step. We're glad to have you on the program. So honored that you said yes.
2: Thank you, Sunny. It's good to be with you.
1: So I know this work is personal to you. Can you take us back to a moment in your own story where God invited you to start doing your own healing work, and what drew you into this path?
2: Sure. I was 35-ish years old and had experienced up until that point a lot of depression, anxiety, just symptoms, difficulty with emotions, difficulty with relationships. And somebody gave me a copy of The Wounded Heart, which is a book by Dan Allender. And that book introduced me to the idea that I had a story from my growing up years. And really, better said, I had stories, experiences, incidents, scenes, vignettes from my growing up years in my family of origin. And that those stories were playing out and very much affecting my present life as a 35-year-old. And so the book, The Wounded Heart, was really my introduction to the idea that I had a story and that that story matters for my present life.
1: Why does story matter so much to our spiritual and our emotional lives? I know that your book centers on this idea. You said, understanding our story is the single most important thing that we can do to experience healing. Why is that?
2: Because we have neurons. That's just what it means to be created in the image of a triune God. Not only do we have neurons in our brain, but we are fundamentally social, relational beings. Created in the image of a we and not an I, relationships influence the neural connections in our brains more than anything else. Therefore, you have to understand something about your earliest relationships with your primary caretakers. Whatever your family constellation looked like, mom, dad, stepmom, stepdad, whatever it looked like for you, those first 18 years of your life profoundly influenced the way the neurons in your brain are currently connected. So if you want to understand your present experience of reality, you have to understand something about your stories.
1: Now, I know that you have a background in both trauma therapy and theology, and this may be redundant here, but with that, how do these help inform and shape the content of your book?
2: Well, the entire book, Make Sense of Your Story, is really the intersection of trauma and what we know about trauma and how God meets us in the midst of those stories of heartache, harm, abuse. And so what I tried to do in the book is give readers like an introduction, an invitation, and a guide into exploring their own family of origin stories, their own sexual story, their own collective story, the story that their body is communicating to them. There's a chapter on all of those topics. But each of those topics is one aspect of what it means to be created in the image of God. And so your body is part of the image bearing. Your sexuality is part of what it means to be an image bearer. And certainly your family of origin is a necessary context to understand how your heart has been shaped over time.
1: And I can imagine even those areas that you just mentioned, how there's a level of resistance to each one of them. I mean, I'd love to hear you say more about in your body what we're experiencing. Mm-hmm. Could you dive deeper into that?
2: Sure. I mean, Christians especially have got in the West, we have to come.

0: lump in your throat. I mean, the dysregulation in your body as you're living your day and somebody says something to you with a particular tone of voice or a particular facial expression and your felt experience on the inside changes. That's called dysregulation. And all it means is that you know what it's like in your body when you're having a difficult interaction with somebody? Your physiology changes. Well, there's a reason for that. And that reason is rooted in your story. So not everything in present day-to-day life dysregulates all people equally. It's different for different people. And the question is why? Well, because different people have different stories.
1: I'm thinking of just my own story. I always feel that dysregulation that you're talking about, that shows up just kind of in my chest. It's not quite the lump, it's in my chest, and it's this tension that exists. And so you're inviting us to what? We get that feeling. We start to notice that. What is it that you're inviting us into with that?
0: Well, you said the first magic word, notice it. That's the first step. For many, many folks, they are unaware of their moment-to-moment bodily experience, the internal sensations. They don't know. I didn't know as a 35-year-old when I was dysregulated. I didn't know that I was dysregulated because I wasn't paying attention to my bodily experience. So noticing it is the first step. Then the second step is the word curiosity. Will you be curious about, okay, why is my chest tightening right now? Or why did I get butterflies in my stomach yesterday when I had that difficult interaction with my son or daughter? Why did I get a lump in my throat when I had that difficult interaction with my partner? There's a reason. And if you bring curiosity to your bodily sensations, you will find that those bodily sensations will speak to you. They will answer the questions that you bring with curiosity, and they will say things like, I feel 5 years old rather than 50 years old. Okay, well, that's really helpful bodily-based data. And then the question becomes, what happened when you were five? And that can lead you down a path of exploring your name. And by name, I mean the essence of what makes you you. If you want to understand who you were created to be, you have to know something about your stories when you were a kid.
1: That reminds me of something that I read in your book. You said, you cannot know yourself until you've named the deepest longings of your heart and the most devastating disappointments. Could you unpack that for us? And how does identifying desire and disappointment help us to discover who we really are?
0: Oh, absolutely. That's such an important sentence. Each one of us is a storehouse of longings, desires, wants. Now, for many people, they might be disconnected from their desires, from their wants, and they might not know what they are. But there's a reason for that. There's a story behind that. However, think of a five-year-old. They draw a picture. They want you to put it on the fridge. What is their desire? They are desiring the delight of their mother and father. They want to feel delighted in. They want to feel your eyes glow when they enter the room or when they hand you something that they designed. Well, every one of us was once 5 years old, and we had the desire for delight, especially delight from our primary caretakers. And then as you grow, your desires change and evolve, and they give you a clue into who you really are. The other part of life that gives you a clue about who you are your disappointments. And all of us carry within us a big vat of unmet longings, which we call disappointments. For many people, their disappointments, instead of leading them to engage with God or provoking them to engage with God about their life, their disappointments are the prompt for them to withdraw from God and to pull away from other relationships. And when that happens, it is very difficult to get a handle and to really understand the goodness of the desire behind the disappointment. And so I am a really big fan of writing down and knowing what you want and what has absolutely broken your heart. If you can write one or two of those stories, stories of desires met or stories of desires unmet,

0: you're going to learn a lot about who you really are and what you were put on earth to do.
1: As you're talking, I'm immediately thinking of, just even in my own story, how the idea of writing down my desires or writing down what I want most, first of all, feels scary. But there's this other little voice inside that I think a lot of people wrestle with that say, why? Why should it be about what I want? Shouldn't it be about what God wants? Like, what would you say to that person?
0: What I would say to that person is you have to take the image of God a little bit more seriously in your inside of you. None of us are identical. All of us are unique. We are not supposed to become little miniature versions of Jesus. I am supposed to become a sanctified Adam. But I can't be Adam if I don't know what makes me a unique reflection of the glory of God. My heart, which reflects God in a different way than your heart, it needs to be understood by me before I can step into my calling. I can't even know what my calling is apart from my past story, which will tell me something about the longings of my heart. So there's nothing self-absorbed or self-indulgent or self-centered about looking back at the past when you are doing it for the purpose of apprehending your calling and stepping into your calling more deeply.
1: I hear the reframe there and the invitation, really, because looking at our past can be very intimidating. But the reframe, when we're apprehending it in order to find our calling, that's totally different. I appreciate that invitation. So you explain that our past continues to shape us. And sometimes this is even outside of our awareness. Can you talk a bit today about what's happening in the brain and how unprocessed experiences can keep us stuck, even spiritually?
0: Sure. I mean, for me, for example, I grew up in a home in which my father was emotionally distant and checked out, and my mother was consumptive. In other words, she looked to me as her surrogate spouse. She looked to me for companionship, for camaraderie. She looked to me to be an adult when I was only a child. And that's very damaging on the brain. And it profoundly influenced how I began to relate to God. So on the one hand, I felt like God was distant and uninterested in me because of my relationship with my dad. That's what that taught me. And on the other hand, I felt like God was inconsistent. That was the nature of my relationship with my mom. And so the attachment term for this is ambivalent attachment. I am ambivalently attached. When that plays out in my relationship with God, the fruit of it, and I'm not using that term positively, the byproduct of it, I am obsessed, and this is less true now than it was 10 years ago, obsessed about how is my relationship with God right now? Do I feel connected to God in this moment? Is God there for me? Can I count on God? And so ambivalently attached folks that had relationships with their mom like I did are going to be constantly uncertain about the presence and activity of God in their day-to-day life. And that's not because you have theology wrong. It's because you have neurons that have been shaped by your earlier relationships with your primary caretakers.
1: And so that's just these cycles that are repeating themselves. You enter into those thoughts in the attachment of, you know, where is God? He is not near. You're wondering. And then are you saying that that kind of those neurons trigger different responses in how we constantly continue to respond?
0: What I'm saying is that neurons filter all of our present day-to-day experiences. So none of us see and experience reality as it actually is. You see and experience reality through the filter of the neural networks in your brain, which means that somebody who has, for example, been physically abused, that person's brain is going to be scanning the horizon, the relational horizon, for danger all the time. And someone who has not been physically abused, their neural networks are very different. And therefore, they are not constantly hypervigilant, looking for danger, looking for violence. So you've got two different people, two different brains, and two different stories. That's what I really want people to understand, is that it is important, if you want to understand your present experience of reality, it is very important to understand how your neural networks have been shaped, which means it's important to understand your stories.
1: Now, what would you say to a listener who says, sure, I have a story. I mean, I've experienced some hard things, but it wasn't nearly as traumatic as what other people have walked through?
0: Super common. And here's what I would say. Are you aware that you are minimizing your story simply because you know of someone who, quote unquote, had it worse than you? The second thing I would say is, if your friend has two broken legs, it doesn't make your broken arm hurt any less. So why are you ignoring or minimizing or dismissing your pain simply because someone else has it worse than you? And the answer to that oftentimes comes back to, the words are in Jeremiah 6, they're repeated in Jeremiah 8, where God says, you dress the wounds of my people as though they are not serious. Peace, peace, you say, when there is no peace. Now, that was spoken to the leadership of Israel, but sadly, many of us do that with our own wounds. We dress them as though they're not serious. And the listener in your example who's saying, you know, somebody else had it worse than me, therefore I'm not going to address my own wounds, they're doing exactly what Israel is doing in Jeremiah 6 and 8. They're saying, peace, peace, everything's fine. That was 30 years ago. It's in the past. It doesn't affect me anymore. And God wants to take your wounds seriously. He wants you to take your wounds seriously so that God can meet you in the midst of that pain.
1: And what about the listener on the other side of that, the one who would say, it feels like I've been surviving my story all of these years. And so the idea of dipping back into it seems like there is no way that that could be fruitful.
0: Yes, I absolutely understand that felt bodily experience of, if I go there, Adam, if I start crying, I'll never stop. If I look back at the past, it will pull me under and I will be in the fetal position on a rug in my bedroom and not be able to get up. And I need to be a wife, or I need to be a coworker, or I need to be an adult. I have responsibilities. And if I look at the past, it's going to unravel me. I am very empathetic to that feeling. I've had it myself. The dilemma is, the past isn't dead. In the words of William Faulkner, the novelist, it's not even past. And so you are currently reenacting harm from your past. You're bound, in biblical language, bondage, idolatry. You're bound until you are able to feel those unfelt feelings from your growing up years that come across as overwhelming. And so I get the overwhelm, but I believe that you have to go there if you want freedom in the present and in the future. And if you really want to know who you are.
1: And this is where you talk about biblical lament.
0: Yes.
1: And I would love to hear you talk about, what is the purpose of biblical lament, and why do we tend to resist it?
0: Not all cultures resist it. White evangelical types resist it because of our culture. We've been taught that, you know, there's no value in dwelling on the past or crying over spilled milk. I mean, the amount of contempt that many of us have for grief is staggering. However, there are lots of cultures, and certainly the culture at the time of Christ, that they did not have the same posture towards tears that we do. And so the question is, what is keeping you from grieving your losses? What is keeping you from, in the language of lament, bringing to speech anger and sorrow, bringing it to God, the way the psalmists do, because the psalmists do it a lot. The entire book of Lamentations, you can see it in the title, is a heartfelt expression of sorrow and anger at the God of Israel. Why are we so reluctant to go there when the scriptures give us the words to go there all the time? The book of Jeremiah, the book of Job, so many of the Psalms, they're practically daring us to pray these words to God. Why? Because when you lament, when you bring your heartfelt sorrow and grief and anger to God, you will find that God responds. Maybe not immediately, but in time. And in that response, you are addressed as an individual and as a broader community. And there is something new that comes out of that experience of lament. And until you are able to bring your sorrow to speech, you will remain stuck. So if you want newness, you've got to risk the courage and the honesty of frank, candid speech to God.
1: You know, it's interesting because I've done a lot of story work over the years, and sorrow felt easier to enter into because it felt natural. Of course, I would be sad over all that I walk through. But anger, that one, I think it kept me stuck for a very long time. And I think that, as you say in your book, it feels very risky to people. So what does it look like for us to summon the courage to enter into the feeling of anger?
0: It's really about integrity and honesty. We all feel anger at others and at God. It's not that we don't feel it. We feel it and then we squelch it in the name of a real Christian doesn't express anger at God. In the name of do not let the sun go down on your anger. You know, we have so many ways of silencing the natural anger that bubbles up from inside of us. The alternative is to welcome that anger and to bring it honestly and candidly to God in prayer, in speech. And that is a holy, holy endeavor that we have modeled for us so many times, not just in the Psalms, but in the life of Jesus, in the life of Paul. Look, Paul expressed his anger at the churches with frequency. So if the people in the scriptures who tell us to imitate them have the experience of anger, why are we unwilling to go there ourselves? It's oftentimes a combination of a lack of courage, a lack of honesty, or the fear that God is going to smite me if I say those words to God.
1: Yeah, or for me, it was the fear of if I get angry, what will that say of who I am? Like, I won't be a trusting God if I'm angry at him.
0: Yes, and that's such a common feeling. But here's the thing. God knows that you are angry. God knows that way before you bring it to speech. So why not risk honoring God with who you really are and what you're really feeling? It's about honor. Just like talking to another person about our anger with them, that's a form of honoring the relationship.
1: I love this quote from your book. You say, more often than not, your anger at God is a result of how important God is to you. Say more.
0: Well, I just think that's true. It's certainly been true in my own life. If you didn't care about your relationship with God, if you didn't have a sense of Heavenly Father, then you wouldn't be angry about your perception of his abandonment of you, or his not coming through for you in whatever way, or the thematic trail of disappointment that you carry in a particular area. If the relationship didn't matter to you, you wouldn't feel anger. We feel anger at people because they matter to us.
1: Oh, that's such a great perspective. Now I want to get into, you actually talk about us co-authoring our stories with God. Would you speak to that? What does it really mean to co-author with him?
0: Well, God takes human freedom and responsibility very seriously. I mean, that's the opening chapters of Genesis. It's very clear that God created, and that one of the aspects of his creation is human beings. And human beings have a lot of agency. They have a lot of freedom. And at the same time, there is this thing called the sovereignty of God. And so Genesis, the story of Joseph is the best example. The end of Genesis holds together human freedom. The brothers throw him into a pit, and divine sovereignty. At the end, Joseph says, what you intended for harm, God intended for good. And so the book of Genesis, and indeed the whole Bible, holds together the reality of human freedom and the reality of divine sovereignty. And so what I use to describe that is the verb co-author. I don't know a better verb. You are writing the next chapter of your life right now. And the plea of this book, Make Sense of Your Story, is, will you look at the past so that you can write a different future? Will you look at your stories that have so profoundly shaped the development of the neurons in your brain so that you can live into a different future in the years to come? Because until you look at the past, you're going to simply be caught up in repetitions and reenactments, because that's how neurons operate.
1: How does somebody get started in this work? What does it look like for them to go back and enter their story?
0: Yeah, well, there's lots of exercises in my book that takes people into that. But here's one for your listeners to start with. Ponder, call to mind, welcome one of your stories from your growing up years. And by story, I mean one of your memories. And you don't have to remember all of it. None of us do. But the fragment, the piece, the anecdote that you still remember, and you may not be sure why you remember it, but it has something of haunting inside of you. What would it look like to write 700 to 1,000 word story of that event, that experience, that moment? It might be 30 seconds of your life, but you remember it, and can you write it out like a novelist? And then will you read it to someone who has a caring disposition towards you and someone who has some ability to hold your story with care and curiosity? And then if you'll read it, will you let yourself be moved by their reaction to it?
1: You said something there. You said to bring it to somebody who can hold your story with care and curiosity. What does that look like if we're the ones holding someone's story?
0: Oh, the first step is, will you let your own body be affected by the story of the 8-year-old in third grade who has just been shamed and humiliated in her classroom, runs home and tells mom, and mom is utterly uninterested in what happened to that 8-year-old? If I can let my body be affected, in other words, remember what it was like to be 8, feel the humiliation, feel what that storyteller feels as they are narrating, or maybe doesn't feel because they're disconnected from it. But if I can feel in my own body something of what the 8-year-old went through, well, then the gift that I'm going to give the storyteller is, here's what's happening for me as you tell that story. What's it like to hear how your story as an 8-year-old girl is affecting me right now? And that is a very kind and provocative invitation for someone. Because for most of us, no one has borne witness to the core stories of our lives. And we have minimized them, and therefore we have not experienced connection interpersonally with someone else who cares about the boy or girl in the story.
1: For some reason, when you were just talking, what came to mind, I heard it in a brand new way, is that scripture in Revelation that says, through the blood of the Lamb and the word of our testimony, the enemy is defeated. Wow. I mean, when someone holds your story, it's not just so we bear witness to the world. It's so someone bears witness on our account as well.
0: Yes, absolutely. And each of us needs our stories to be witnessed by other people.
1: And that's hard, especially when trust has been broken for a lot of people, to
0: absolutely go
1: admit the harm. Or maybe we've spent a lot of our lives building a reputation that we're the strong one. Well, that came from those places we felt weak. And now you're inviting us to go in and mingle with our weakness again, Adam.
0: Yeah, that's perfectly said, Sunny. That is perfectly said. That I experience that from people all the time. I am inviting them to grapple with the places of shame, the places of felt weakness, the places of powerlessness in their stories, which are still very much at play in how they bodily experience day-to-day life now.
1: I want to keep talking on this so much, but before we end up ending our time, I really want you to talk about this war of hope that you discuss in your book. It really struck me. You said, who around us does not know something of the restless torment that comes from the war between the part of us that believes God actually cares about our longings and the part that looks around and sees all the evidence that God is not coming through for us? Can you speak to the listener who knows this ache?
0: Yes, you're not alone. And I don't just mean you're not alone, i.e. Adam can relate to you. I mean you're not alone, the Bible stories can relate to you. The very foundation of the story of Israel is a war with hope and hopelessness. Abraham and Sarah were barren. So God gave them this audacious promise, and they remained barren for years. What do you think that was like inside their hearts as they felt the hope of God has promised us a child, but the promise has delayed? And I don't think there's a person on the planet that can't relate to that anxiety of there's something I want. I know it's good. I believe God wants this gift for me. And yet the data of my life is nothing is happening in that area. And so we begin to have a war with hope. And for many of us, the way we navigate that war is by trying to kill hope, to kill desire, to say to ourselves things like, it's a broken world, I'm not gonna get everything I want. Or, you know, until heaven, I'm not gonna have all my needs and my wants satisfied. We have lots of phrases that we say to ourselves, but they are all attempts at managing hope. The alternative is to believe and to trust and to acknowledge that the stories of Scripture are God intervening in the precise moment of barrenness and hopelessness that has tarried too long. That happens all the time in the story of Israel. And so if our identity as a people of faith is rooted in hope and hopelessness, if it's rooted in God doing something new against all the data, Abraham and Sarah were too old to have a child. That's what I mean about against all the data. If that's true in the Bible, what if that is true in your present day-to-day life? What if the world, this is the words of Walter Brueggemann, what if the world is ordered by gifts? And by gifts, he means the inbreaking newness of God that is not an extrapolation of our current circumstances. It's something genuinely new that the Creator creates in our lives. And all of us long for that.
1: And so you're encouraging us just keep believing in those moments where we're maybe feeling a tug more towards the, I don't want to keep hoping. You're encouraging us to allow belief to keep growing.
0: But the way that happens is by taking the hopelessness seriously and letting yourself feel the war rather than giving in to what I call in the book Christian cynicism. There's nothing Christian about it, but it's this cynicism that says God is not going to come through for me and I shouldn't expect him to. Therefore, because he's God and I'm not, therefore I don't have to wrestle with the longings in my heart. I don't have to wrestle with hope. And what I'm inviting the reader to is own your desires, own your war with hope and hopelessness, and feel the fullness of it and engage God about it candidly.
1: Mm-hmm. So I have to ask, is there hope for healing? What does it look like? And what's really possible for us as we do this work?
0: Yes, it depends how you define healing. A lot of people define healing as something going away. So if I am a quadriplegic, healing is defined as sensation returning to the limbs of my body and I can walk. In other words, my paralysis went away. Or if I struggle with mental health, with anxiety, depression, the depression going away. And I'm not sure that's the best way to think about healing. What if healing is far more about learning how to be with the parts of us that need care? What if healing is more about blessed are those who mourn, for they will be comforted? What if healing is about experiencing the comfort of God in new ways in my present day-to-day life. In other words, what if healing is more a process than a destination? And it's very clear, Jesus at times healed people of physical ailments. And so the thing that was bad went away. But there were tons of people that he did not heal in that way. What do we do with that? Is healing possible for the rest of us? For those people at the back, at the fringes? Is healing possible in ways that I don't even have an imagination for right now? And if that's the case, what would it look like to bring your heartache to God in a candid way and see how God responds to you?
1: And what's possible when we do this work?
0: I think what's possible is that you learn who you truly are. In Revelation 2, there's a white stone that is promised to all of us that overcome. And that white stone has a name written on it. And that name is known only between you and God. That's what the text says. What is written on your white stone? That's what's possible. Learning who you actually are. But you cannot know the name on your white stone if you don't welcome and honor your desires and your disappointments.
1: Well, Adam, both as a person who has been deeply impacted by your work and on behalf of our listeners, I just want to thank you for going first and for doing the work and inviting us into it.
0: You are so welcome. Thanks for having me, Sunny.
1: Well, friend, I pray today's conversation has been a blessing in your life. Our guest was Adam Young. And if someone came to mind during this conversation, I want to encourage you to reach out and share this episode with them. You can do that anywhere you listen to podcasts, whether that's Amazon, YouTube, maybe you're on Spotify or Apple Podcasts. And while you're there, why don't you go ahead and subscribe so that you never miss an episode? And you know what, Pilgrim Radio, we would really appreciate if you would take the time to rate and review. Why? 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That's what we love to do. With that, I'll see you again next week. Well, thanks for listening to the next Faith-Filled Step right here on Pilgrim Radio. This week, look for one way to respond to what God is revealing in your life. One day, one moment, one decision at a time.

say. That was Eric Nieder on Pilgrim Radio singing Praise You All the Same. We just got a few songs to close down this hour. I trust that the music we have lined up for you is an encouragement to you. We're also looking forward, of course, to RC Sproul times 2 at 9 p.m. Pacific time. Join us for that program. We'll be airing it here before you know it. And in the meantime, now it's Zach Williams singing The Potter.

In Hebrews 13, God is called the God of peace. In Isaiah 9, the Son is called the Prince of Peace. And in Ephesians, the Holy Spirit is called the Spirit of Peace. God of peace, Prince of peace, and Spirit of peace. Our God is not the Father of chaos, but of peace. It has been said, the more we are peaceable, the more we are like God. So may the God of peace dwell in your hearts today and always. 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

0: 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Welcome to R.C. Sproul Times 2. The late Dr. R.C. Sproul was a theologian, founder of Ligonier Ministries, and co-pastor of St. Andrew's Chapel in Sanford, Florida. For many years, Dr. Sproul delivered classroom lectures on various topics of theology and the Bible. You'll hear two of those lectures on today's program. Here are the details.
1: The messages are from the series in Acts. The first message is titled Paul's Defense Before Felix and will be followed by the second message called Paul Tried Before Festus. Here's Dr. R.C. Sproul.
2: You remember that when Paul visited Jerusalem, that those who were hostile towards him during his missionary journey to Asia Minor in Ephesus drove him out of the city, and now those pilgrims came for the feast of Jerusalem and reported to the Jews who were there in authority that this Paul was a troublemaker and incited a riot by which they sought to take Paul's life. And you recall how that the Roman governor, Claudius Lysias, interceded and rescued Paul from this mob, brought him into custody, and then finding that Paul was a Roman citizen, under cover of night and with an entourage of 470 soldiers, sent him up to a hearing before Felix, the governor of the whole land. And once Paul was there, then Felix ordered that those who were bringing charges against Paul would also come the 60 miles to Caesarea and give their testimony in person. That's where we left it off. And now in chapter 24, we read of the arrival of Ananias with his entourage for the occasion of bearing witness against Paul. After 5 days, Ananias the high priest came down with the elders and a certain orator named Tertullus. These gave evidence to the governor against Paul. Now this Tertullus, though he has a Greek name, is a Jewish attorney. He's a professional. He's a hired gun that the Sanhedrin enlisted to come and bring charges against Paul as the prosecuting attorney. Now, I want us to pay attention to how Tertullus proceeds in giving his evidence to the governor. When he was called upon, Tertullus began his accusation saying, listen to this, seeing that through you we enjoy great peace, comma, let me just stop there for a second. If you pay attention, hypocrisy is dripping from the tongue of this attorney. You can always tell when this attorney was lying. He was moving his lips. And he starts right in praising this Roman governor as being the agent who brings peace to Israel. The Pax Romana had come. And of course, the nothing that the Jews hated worse than the fact that they were an occupied nation by foreign troops, and the peace that they experienced was at the cost of Roman domination. Even the Roman historian Tacitus said of Felix and his cohorts that everywhere they went, they brought a desert and called it peace. Now remember how this land is basically a desert region, but through the centuries of agricultural labor of the Jewish people, they had transformed the desert into a beautiful agrarian setting with trees and gardens and so on. But when the Romans invaded Israel in the latter years of the decade of the 60s, culminating in the destruction of Jerusalem in the year 70 AD, they completely denuded the land because their way of battle was to lay siege to the walled cities. And while the city was besieged, the Roman soldiers would camp outside the walls until foodstuffs and water and the rest of the supplies became so scarce that the inhabitants of the cities were weakened and ready for conquest. But while the soldiers were waiting, they cut down every tree in sight, used it to roast marshmallows and to keep themselves warm at night. You think of Jesus in his night of agony in the Garden of Gethsemane. That whole slope of Mount Gethsemane was covered by huge olive trees, 300-400 years old, almost like a dense forest of olive trees. By the time Jerusalem was destroyed in 70 AD, there was not a single olive tree left on the Mount of Olives. Stripped and barren, a desert. And Tacitus had it right. He said, you make the place a desert and you call it peace. Well, here is this attorney who's prosecuting Paul, thanking the Roman magistrates, saying, oh, we thank you for the wonderful peace that you've brought. By the way, Felix, who I said last week, was so ruthless and so cruel in putting down Jewish disputes, was, not too long after that, recalled to Rome after the death of Claudius and a new emperor came to the throne in Rome who was concerned that Felix was too brutal. Guess who? I'll give you a hint. His nickname throughout the empire, which I believe finds its way into the Bible, was the Beast. Nero, Caesar. Felix was too cruel for Nero's blood. And so Nero recalled him and replaced him with Festus. But in any case, this man goes on with his dishonest praise. Prosperity is being brought to this nation. Now, the English text I have says, by your foresight, but the actual word there is providence. This man's supposed to be a Jew. He's supposed to be somebody who understands that it's by God's providence that prosperity ever comes to a land, that any benefit that we enjoy in this world comes from the goodness of God and from his mercy. But now this Jewish attorney betrays his own Judaism by heaping this praise upon the Roman government, saying, we acknowledge your providence as the cause of our prosperity. We accept it always and in all places, most noble Felix, with all thankfulness. It's a wonder that Felix didn't say, gag me with a spoon, Tertullus. And finally, the orator says, nevertheless, not to be tedious to you any further, I beg you to hear by your mercy a few words from us. And then he gives his testimony regarding Paul. Here's what he said. We have found this man a plague. Now, some of you may have a different translation where it says in the English in your Bible, we have found this man to be a pest. Now, you know what a pest is like that gets under your

can't get rid of him. Everywhere he goes, dissension occurs. And we're sick of it. If you're faithful to Christ in the public square, you are going to be called somebody who brings dissension, and you will be regarded as the plague. Now, I say this to you because we have enjoyed a tremendous measure of freedom and protection in this country for centuries. That protection supposedly guaranteed by the Constitution. But I don't think I'm a Jeremiah to think that the day is coming, and probably sooner than I know, when those protections will go away. And we need to be ready for it. Because whenever people really are faithful to the gospel, the world sees them first as pests and then as a plague. And that's the charge against Paul. Paul, this man is a plague. Creates dissension among all the Jews throughout the world. He's a ringleader of that sect, that cult of the Nazarenes. He even tried to profane the temple, and we seized him and wanted to judge him according to the law. Notice a little shift here in the accusation. When Paul was brought before Claudius Lysias in Jerusalem, the charge was that he did defile the temple, that he had taken a Gentile into the inner chamber of the temple. That wasn't true. It was a false charge. But now, since there was nobody to back that up, Tertullus says he tried to defile the temple. But we who are committed to the Jewish law, we stopped him, called him into account, and wanted to put him on trial according to our law. It didn't say anything about that they gathered a mob together and tried to kill Paul. And he said, until we were interrupted by one of your fellows, this Claudius Lysias, a Roman there, who intervened with violence to grab Paul out of our midst. Just the exact opposite of what happened. I mean, Tertullus just didn't know how to tell the truth, even part of the truth, and he said everything but the truth when he was bearing false witness against the Apostle Paul. So finally, all the Jews agreed with the charges he brought, and then Paul, we are told, after the governor had nodded to him to speak, gave his reply. Now notice, and it's often said that a person who defends himself has a fool for a client. And it's always wise to have somebody else speak in your defense than to speak yourself. But in this case, the Sanhedrin hired the hottest gun they could find to be the prosecutor, and Paul's left to defend himself without any professional help from any attorney. He has no advocate. But I wonder if on that day he remembered the occasion of a similar tribunal when Stephen was martyred. And when the stones were falling off the body of St. Stephen, the heavens opened and he looked up and he saw his advocate, Jesus Christ, the Son of Man, standing in his defense. He had no one to defend him on earth, but Christ himself to defend him in heaven. And Christ had promised Paul that Christ would be his advocate. So though it was Paul who was saying the words, he was saying them in the power and in the presence of the Holy Ghost, who was a much better defense attorney than anyone else Paul could ever find. And listen to how he proceeds. He said, inasmuch as I know that you've been for many years a judge of this nation, I do the more cheerfully answer for myself. Now, he gives a slight tip of the hat to the magistrate, which is customary in antiquity and even throughout the ages. Remember when John Calvin wrote his famous Institutes of the Christian Religion, he wrote a dedication page to the King of France. But of course, in that dedication, he didn't slop all over the king and compliment him for every wicked thing he ever did, but rather he appealed to the king's sense of justice to stop the persecution.

0: persecution of innocent Christians among the Huguenots. And so Paul is saying, hey, I'm glad that I can speak here because you're not a stranger. You've been around for a lot of years. You understand the Jewish people. You have some knowledge about our affairs. And so you'll maybe understand what's going on here when I give my defense. First of all, you'll probably ascertain that it's been no more than 12 days since I went up to Jerusalem to worship. I haven't enough time in Jerusalem to cause all this trouble that I'm being accused of. No one's saying that they ever, I didn't preach once when I was in Jerusalem. I didn't address the multitude. I didn't even go into the synagogue while I was in town, which is what I normally do when I'm on my journeys. 7 of those days were times given to purification so that I could go and offer my sacrifices in the temple. Where I went for purification, and I was in the midst of being purified, when they came in and arrested me, there weren't any Gentiles there with me. I didn't do anything to defile the temple. And by the way, all these charges about dissension and being a plague, they all stem back from these people from Asia Minor, from Ephesus, that came to Jerusalem and laid these charges there. And these people who are here bearing witness to me are giving you hearsay. Why don't you go get those people from Ephesus and bring them here to make the case? He said, and I appeared before this tribunal, and they found me guilty of none of these things. The only wrongdoing they were upset about was I cried out concerning the resurrection of the dead. I am being judged by you this day. Now, ladies and gentlemen, you can't help but see the parallel here between the trial of Paul and the trial of Jesus. This unbridled hostility that the Jewish leaders were giving towards Paul was the same venom, the same hatred that they expressed toward Jesus. And what was it about? It was about who understood the Bible correctly. Jesus was tried as a heretic according to Jewish law. The charges against Paul here before the government is that Paul is not faithful to the Bible. He said, wait a minute. All my life, I'm committed to God. I'm committed to every word of the Old Testament. I believe everything the prophets wrote. I believe everything in the law. I have no desire to do anything against the Old Testament. You know what the issue was? The issue was what the Old Testament said about the Messiah. Jesus says, I'm the Messiah. Paul says, Jesus the Messiah. Ananias, the Sanhedrin, the Pharisees, said, you're not the Messiah. I don't know how many times I hear people say to me today, in the interest of peace, to say, well, you know, the Jews believe in the Old Testament, we believe in the New Testament. Not so fast. The issue between Jesus and the Pharisees was who believes in the Old Testament. Jews said, we believe in the Old Testament, Jesus. We follow Moses, not you. We're the children of Abraham, not you. What did Jesus say? Hey, if you followed Moses, you would follow me because Moses wrote of me. You say you're the children of Abraham. You're not the children of Abraham. You're the children of your father, the devil. Because if you were the children of Abraham, you would rejoice in the things Abraham rejoiced in, and Abraham rejoiced to see my day. Jesus claimed to be the true Israel. And Paul is making the same claim here. Don't talk to me about being a cult. Don't talk to me about being a sect. What I'm preaching here is pure, unvarnished, historic Judaism in its fulfillment in the Messiah. I had a dear friend, Jewish friend, and so close, we called her Aunt, Aunt Gert. She was like Annie Mame. She was a piece of work. I was talking to her once about Jesus, and she said, "Oh, see, stop that stuff." She said, "I wish there never had been a Jesus so that we have to be divided over that stuff." I said, "What difference does it make?" You know, she was in a way prophetic about where our society is today. Because our society says it doesn't make any difference. And if you say it makes a difference, you're anti-Semitic or something. There's absolutely no excuse biblically for any Christian to hate a Jew. No excuse biblically whatsoever for any Christian ever to be involved in the persecution of a Jew or of a Muslim or of a Hindu or of a Buddhist or anybody else. We're called to treat everybody out there as our neighbor and to love them as much as we love themselves. But it's one thing to say love them. It's another thing to say there's no difference. Modern Judaism is based on a conscious rejection of the messianic claims of Jesus. What difference does it make? I say Jesus is the Messiah, you say he's not? Let me tell you something first of all, then I hate to even have to insult your intelligence to say this to you. But if you say Jesus is not the Messiah and I say Jesus is the Messiah, one of us is wrong. And one of us is against God at that point. Because if Jesus is not the Messiah, and we come here today to worship Jesus as the Son of God, and he's not the Son of God, and he's not the Messiah, we are false witnesses of God, and we are idolaters in the extreme. If Jesus is the Messiah, and somebody rejects that, they're rejecting the only Son of God, and calling him a false prophet. And the consequences of that are eternal. But we live in a culture that says it doesn't matter what you believe, just as long as you're sincere. Beloved, the devil is sincere. He sincerely hates Christ and everything Christ stands for. You can't embrace Christ and with him embrace every pretender to the kingdom of God. At some point, you've got to be a pest to the world. At some point, you're going to have to take a stand and say, "I know in whom I have believed. And as for me, my only hope in life and death is in Christ."
1: That's late theologian Dr. R.C. Sproul, founder of Ligonier Ministries. He began the ministry in 1970 in the Ligonier Valley of Pennsylvania. Ligonier's stated purpose is to proclaim the holiness of God in all its fullness to as many people as possible. Dr. Sproul studied at Pittsburgh Theological Seminary and the Free University of Amsterdam. He authored more than 100 books. Here now is our second lecture by the late Dr. R.C. Sproul.
0: I hope no one is sitting there saying, "Oh, not again. We have to go through another hearing of the Apostle Paul." It seems like this is going on week after week after week as Paul is moved from one venue to another for this hearing and that hearing with the same charges being brought against him. You might even come to the conclusion that at this point, the narrative of Luke's book of Acts is boring. Let me remind you that God has never uttered a boring word in all of eternity. And if it pleases the Holy Ghost to include all of these accounts for our edification, there must be something that is profitable for us in this record. So let us give attention to the text that we may learn something that is important for our understanding, not only in learning the history of the early church and of the life of the Apostle Paul, but of principles and truths from that same word that apply to us even today. We know that after the hearing before Felix, when the Jews brought their charges and Paul defended himself, we know that Felix dismissed the accusers of Paul. And we read in verse 22 of chapter 24 that having a more accurate knowledge of the way, he addressed the proceedings and he said this: when Lysias the commander comes down, I will make a decision on your case. Here he invokes the Roman principle known as amplius, which is the formal delay or reservation of a final judgment. Paul is not convicted in front of Felix, but Felix delays a final decision on the matter and orders that Paul be bound over to prison to await the further examination by Lysias and the final decision by Felix. Now, Luke doesn't tell us if Lysias ever even comes up and brings the testimony that Felix had asked for. But whether he did or whether he didn't, Felix still does not render a verdict and keeps Paul in captivity. For 2 years, he waits in prison. Now, it's a liberal type of prison. Felix gives him permission to be dressed by his friends and relatives, that they could bring supplies to him and meet with him and so on. Some church historians speculate at this point that it was during this 2 years that Luke amassed much of his material that he incorporated in his gospel and in this record of the book of Acts. So Paul was not wasting time while he was in prison. But even today, we have an axiom in our culture that justice delayed is justice denied. And Paul is clearly being denied justice under the procrastination of Felix. And the first thing we want to know is, why did he do it? Why did he put Paul in prison, even though he knew that Paul was not guilty of the charges? Well, the clue comes a little bit later on in the text, where it says in verse 27, after 2 years, when Porcius Festus succeeded Felix, Felix, wanting to do the Jews a favor, kept Paul bound. It was a political decision. Paul was kept in prison as a matter of political expediency. This Roman magistrate knew that under the law, Paul was innocent. But in order to appease the Jews who were screaming for the blood of the Apostle Paul and to keep some measure of peace among the people, he judged not by principle, by expediency. Was it any different in the trial of Jesus, where after saying publicly, "I find no fault in the man," Pontius Pilate washes his hand but couldn't get the blood of Christ out of his hands because he compromised for political reasons to mollify the crowd. You see, in those occasions, Lady Justice peeked. She took the blindfold off and began to look around and to see who was who and which way the wind was blowing before she reached a verdict. But let's not be too hard on Felix or on Pontius Pilate, because this has been the way of rulers in all generations, whether they're in autocratic states or democratic states. Rulers always keep one eye on public opinion. And when they're torn between justice and expediency, it's a rare ruler who will keep his eyes on justice. Now, this man, Felix, was at least impressed enough by Paul to want to learn something from him. Let me just take a moment to give a little bit more background. We mentioned that his third wife was Drusilla, who's mentioned here in the text. And at the time that this conversation takes place between Paul and Felix, when he brings his wife along, Drusilla's not even 20 years old. She's at the oldest, 19. And she is Felix's third wife. Felix is her second husband. She had broken one engagement because the man to whom she was engaged did not embrace Judaism, and she came from a family that embraced Judaism, so she broke that engagement, and she married a lesser monarch from Syria to whom she remained married just a short period of time. And when she was 16 years old, Felix finds her and persuades her to leave her husband and come and live with Felix. So even though she comes inquiring about Jesus and this faith, it's not like she's the paragon of virtue. By the way, Drusilla and Felix had a son whose name was Agrippa, and that son and Drusilla both died in the year 79 AD, buried by the ashes of an eruption of Mount Vesuvius, of Pompeii and Herculaneum fame. But in any case, the scriptures tell us that they come and they inquire about Jesus. And we're told that Paul explains to them about what it means to have faith in Jesus. But listen to what specifically he addresses. Now, as he reasoned about righteousness, self-control, and the judgment to come. Luke doesn't include everything that they discussed, but he emphasizes that where Paul was pointing his emphasis was, first of all, on righteousness. You might step back and be critical and you say, wait a minute, what kind of an evangelist is the Apostle Paul? Why isn't he preaching the gospel? Why isn't he giving Felix the good news like he does to the Philippian jailer who says, what must I do to be saved? You know, believe in the Lord Jesus Christ, thou and thy house will be saved. No. Paul speaks of righteousness. Now, in his whole life, Felix, who's supposed to govern according to justice and righteousness, has never been so thoroughly tutored in the concept of righteousness. Can you imagine having your teacher in the law and of righteousness be Paul the Apostle? If you didn't know what righteousness was before you come into the presence of the Apostle Paul and he begins to explain what righteousness is, you better understand it by the time you leave. See, before Paul gives the gospel, he gives the law. Because before the good news comes, there has to be an understanding of the bad news. And he addresses Felix at the point of Felix's sin, his unrighteousness. And he gives him a lecture on self-control, which Felix certainly didn't exercise when he took Drusilla from her previous husband. But then, the coup de grace is when he focuses attention on the last judgment. Here's Paul, who's being judged by this fellow in this world and is now in captivity, and he's speaking to his captor about the last judgment. And he's speaking to him about righteousness. And he's saying, Felix, do you understand? You're not a righteous man. And you're going to have to stand before God. You're going to be judged not by Roman law, but by the law of God, by his righteousness. Are you going to be able to stand on that day? Now let me just stop here for a minute. If we think this is long ago and far away, what would happen to you if today the Apostle Paul came in and talked to you about righteousness, about self-control, and about the last judgment? We like to make plans, you know, planning what we're going to do tomorrow, next week, next month, God willing. We have plans for our children, our grandchildren. We think about what's going to be like 10 years from now, 20 years from now. Let me ask you this. Where will you be? And what will you be doing 125 years from today? Where will you be? I hope that the consideration of where you're going to be 125 years from now is one that provokes in your soul nothing but absolute joy. I'm going to be in heaven. I'm going to be with my Savior. I'm going to be with my departed loved ones, my brothers and sisters in Christ. I'm going to be enjoying the felicity that only heaven can afford a human soul. But I don't know the state of anybody's soul in this room. The odds would have it, the statistics would indicate, that some of you who are within the sound of my voice 125 years from now will be in hell because you will have failed on the day of judgment. Now, I can't think of anything, beloved, more terrifying than that. And here's Paul. I mean, this is far worse than Jonathan Edwards talking about sinners in the hands of an angry God. This is Paul talking to Felix about Felix in the hands of an angry God and on the day of judgment. And what happens to Felix? Read what it says. He became terrified, scared to death. The last thing he wanted to think about was facing God on the last judgment. And so what does he say? Oh, give me the gospel, Paul. Where's the cross, Paul? Let me flee to the Savior, Paul. No. He says, stop right there. That's all I want to hear. I don't want to hear another word. And he goes, runs back to his quarters, talks to Drusilla, gets his friends around him. And they said, oh, did you hear what that guy said out there? Well, that's what you get from the radical right. That's what you get from these Christian extremists, these fundamentalists who are all hell, fire, and brimstone. You're certainly not going to pay any attention to him, are you? But it nagged at him. The text says he kept coming back, having more and more conversations with the apostle. And do you think on any of those occasions that Paul would say to him, well, Felix, maybe I was a little too strong the last time when I warned you about the last judgment? No, no. You know, we can sear our consciences. We can put calluses on our consciences. We can do everything in our power to suppress and repress the word of God, but we can't destroy it. We can flee from it. We can silence those who deliver it. But as Shakespeare's Hamlet understood, conscience doth make cowards of us all. And Felix had much to be afraid of. But what a tragedy, having the world's greatest theologian and the world's greatest evangelism explain the things of Christ to you and end up by saying, go away. I don't want to hear anymore. After 2 years, waiting, hoping that Paul would give him a bribe to get him out of jail, Felix was recalled to Rome. His brother, who had protected him, was no longer in power. Nero was now sitting on the throne of Rome. And nevertheless, though Paulus was no longer the head of the civic affairs in Rome, he still was a man of unbelievable wealth and influence in Rome. And we are told from the historians that when Felix was recalled, he was not punished for his failures in ruling in this territory or in Israel. But then we're told that in his place comes Porcius Festus, who appears just the opposite of Felix. Felix is known for his procrastination. I'll do it tomorrow. I'll do it next week. One of these days, I'll render a verdict. But in the meantime, Paul's rotting in jail. Festus comes, and what does he do? After the arduous journey from Rome to Palestine, instead of going on a 2 weeks vacation, that's what I would have done after that travel, to get myself together. 3 days after he arrives, he goes to Jerusalem. Now, this is wisdom. This is good diplomacy. If I'm going to govern over the Jews, I better get to know the Jewish officials and the Jewish authorities. And so he goes to Jerusalem. He no sooner goes to Jerusalem, and the leaders in Jerusalem says, hey, there's a new fella in town. We weren't able to get anywhere with Felix. Maybe Festus will give us the head of Paul on a platter. And so these rulers of the Jews, who were supposed to be disciples of the law of God, are completely lawless. And they say, let's have another trial. And they petition Festus now to send Paul down to Jerusalem, or in this case, up to Jerusalem geographically, altitudinally, so that they could ambush and kill him. Well, at this point, Festus fights for the angels. He said, no, This is where his trial will be, in Caesarea. I'll be going back to Caesarea in a few days, and you can send your officials up there, and I'll hear your case against Paul in Caesarea, not in Jerusalem. And so after 3 days, he went up from Caesarea, and the high priest and the chief rulers of the Jews again informed him against Paul. They petitioned him asking a favor. Now they ask the governor a favor. Do us a favor. Help us get rid of this guy, Paul, please. So again, all those same charges that had been leveled during the hearings before Felix were brought up again, and Paul gave his own defense. None of the charges could be proven against him. And so he said, neither against the law of the Jews, nor against the temple, nor against Caesar have I offended in anything at all. But Festus, so far so good, now he caves in. Festus, wanting to do the Jews a favor. You want a favor? You scratch my back, I'll scratch your back. You, one hand washes the other. This is politics. We'll have a compromise. Festus said, Paul, how about this? I'll judge you, but we'll have a change of venue. Instead of doing it in Caesarea, let's go to Jerusalem and have your trial there. Now, there was a principle in Roman jurisprudence called the provocato, which had been established in the 6th century BC at the very beginning of Rome as a city, that granted the right of a citizen to appeal his case to Caesar. And so Paul says, you think I'm crazy? You think I'm going to get down to Jerusalem? I don't care if you are the one that's going to be the judge. If I go down to Jerusalem, I'll probably never get there alive in the first place. And if I do, there's going to be this clamoring multitude with all these false charges. No. You're the representative of Rome. This is the Roman seat here in Caesarea. Judge me here. And if you won't do that, provocatio, I appeal to Caesar. Oh, you can almost feel the relief of Festus at this point. He says, I can finally get this guy out of my hands. You appeal to Caesar? Wait till I check with my fellows. He checks with them, he came back. You appeal to Caesar? To Caesar you shall go. And let Caesar worry about you, Paul. And I can wash my hands of the whole business. Now, one thing's strange. You've got to be asking yourself the question. Who is this Caesar that Paul is asking to hear his case? Nero. The wild beast, as he was known in the first century. But remember, Nero came to power in the year 54, and we were told by Josephus and Tacitus both that between 54 and 59, Nero was being tutored by the Stoic philosopher Seneca, whose works still are read and studied today. And Seneca was instructing Nero on how to judge and how to rule. And for the first 5 years of Nero's reign, he was a model emperor. Then, for reasons I don't know, he went nuts and became the bloodiest, most ruthless, most corrupt emperor in the history of Rome. But at this time, that corruption had not yet manifested itself, and Paul was doing a very intelligent thing by saying, let Nero hear my case. He didn't know that Nero was waiting for him with a sword. And so Paul is dismissed, at least temporarily, from the jurisdiction of Festus, though Festus will subject Paul to one more hearing before a neighboring king, King Agrippa, that we'll read about, God willing, in the weeks to come. But again, he delivers the sentence decisively over to the hands of Caesar. And Paul has to wait again for his case to be decided.
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2: 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Next weekend, join us again for R.C. Sproul times two as we continue his series in Acts with the messages Paul's Defense and Almost Persuaded. R.C. 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

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It's Lenny LeBlanc coming up next as we press forward with just a few more songs to the end of this hour, singing All for Love. 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

0: That was Say Law singing God Leads His Dear Children on Pilgrim Radio. It's a great song to kick us off, reminding us of the care that God measures out to us, his provision, his protection. So lean on him for your strength for the journey. As we turn now to David Crowder Band, coming up next, singing Never Let Go.
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0: That was Ron Hemby and his song When I Am Weak on Pilgrim Radio, where our strength for the journey today, this hour, comes from Bible teacher and author Jen Wilkin, who reminds us to turn to God's word for our character formation. It is living and active, and it is profitable for dividing between joints and marrow, God's word describes itself as. And here's what Jen Wilkin has to say about it too. She says, the Bible wants to stretch your understanding. It wants to reveal a mosaic of the majesty of God, one passage at a time, one day at a time, across a lifetime. It requires patience and diligent effort, doesn't it? So take that to heart and lean on God's word for your comfort. It's a record of his promises to us. As we turn now to Mary Claire, singing Crying in the Chapel.
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1: 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But listen, the message of Revelation is not do not look around. 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

That was Phil Wickham with his song The Stand on Pilgrim Radio as we come to the end of another hour. We got one more at 11 p.m. Pacific time to close out my time with you this Saturday evening. It is another music hour. Come join us for the artists lined up for us then. It's Fernando Ortega right now in the meantime bringing us his song Open My Lips.

Ephesians 5:16 tells us to make the most of every opportunity because the days are evil. So with that in mind, may God watch over you as you work for His glory and learn and do His will in your life. God bless you. 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

That was David Leonard singing Mysterious Ways on listener-supported, commercial-free Pilgrim Radio. I'm Spencer Dahlke, and we're closing out my time with you this Saturday with another hour of music. It's Casting Crowns up next, reminding us that Christ has set us free from sin. And now, as Casting Crowns sings, my life song sings.

That was Brian Dorkson singing The River on Pilgrim Radio, where our strength for the journey this hour comes from considering the faithful Christ followers who have gone before us. This hour, we turn our attention to Amy Carmichael, who had rescued children from temple prostitution and written many inspirational Christian books. According to Study Light, it was on this date in 1951 that she finished her earthly pilgrimage in Dhanavar, India. And I have no doubt that there was a celebration for her waiting in heaven. It's JJ Heller coming up next as we turn back to our music now, singing Kingdom Come.

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1: 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Believe in him. 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

Here's a daily devotional from Johnny Erickson Tada's book, Pearls of Great Price. From Matthew 25, verse 23. Well done, good and faithful servant. You have been faithful in a few things. Come and share your master's happiness. Just minutes before I was called up to the platform to address the overflowing convention, I met Mary Rose. She shuffled toward me, leaning on the arm of her escort, her gait stiff and her arm curled against her chest. I guessed she had cerebral palsy. She wore a tan cardigan over a yellow cotton dress. Nothing fancy. Her glasses sat askew on her nose. "Johnny," her escort said, "this is my friend Mary Rose, and she's been waiting so long to meet you." Mary Rose stretched out her rigid arm to greet me. Her body may have been stiff, but her smile was warm. She was excited to meet me, the person who had written the book that had meant so much to her decades earlier. "And Johnny," her escort said, "Mary Rose has something to tell you." "I have been praying for you every day," she said with great effort, "ever since I read your book." "Praying for me? Every day?" I did some quick math in my head. 7,000 times this woman had lifted me up to the Savior. I watched her shuffle away, back into the shadows, as I wheeled out into the light and the applause. But I didn't feel important at that moment. God isn't impressed by my books, paintings, speeches, and world travel. When it comes to entering the Master's happiness, the highest accolades will go to godly people who have labored loyally yet received no recognition. Someday, on the other side, when Mary Rose receives her magnificent reward, I'll stand happily on the sidelines, cheering and applauding. Do you ever feel that your service for Christ has been inconspicuous, hardly noticed by anyone? Be encouraged. Your reward has nothing to do with being bigger or better, well-known or well-watched, but it has everything to do with faithfulness. Lord, empower me to serve you steadily and faithfully this day, this week, this year. Thank you for the promise of 1 Corinthians 15:58, that my labor in the Lord is not in vain. From Johnny Erickson Tada's book, Pearls of Great Price, on Pilgrim Radio.

That was Dallas Holm on Pilgrim Radio singing When We Worship Him. It's Keith and Kristen Getty we're looking forward to next as we look forward to our next program at midnight Pacific time. Join us in about 10 or 15 minutes or so as we air the Bible, pure and simple. We've been making our way through the New Testament recently, and tonight we'll be covering John chapter 13 through Acts 1. So join us for that program and be nourished by the Word of God as we turn in the meantime to Keith and Kristen Getty singing My Heart is Filled with Thankfulness.

It is said that the point of our lives is to point to Him. In whatever you find yourself doing, glorify God, because it all belongs to Him. A little reminder from your friends at Pilgrim Radio.

0: 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The Bible is God's Word. It tells us all we need to know about who He is and how to know Him. 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
1: John's Gospel, chapter 13, verse 10. Jesus said to him, "He who has bathed needs only to wash his feet, but is completely clean. And you are clean, but not all of you." For he knew the one who was betraying him. For this reason he said, "Not all of you are clean." And so when he had washed their feet and taken his garments and reclined at table again, he said to them, "Do you know what I have done to you? You call me teacher and Lord, and you are right, for so I am. If I then, the Lord and the teacher, washed your feet, you also ought to wash one another's feet. For I gave you an example, that you also should do as I did to you. Truly, truly, I say to you, a slave is not greater than his master, neither one who is sent greater than the one who sent him. If you know these things, you are blessed if you do them. I do not speak of all of you. I know the ones I have chosen. But it is that the scripture may be fulfilled, 'He who eats my bread has lifted up his heel against me.' From now on, I am telling you before it comes to pass, so that when it does occur, you may believe that I am he. Truly, truly, I say to you, he who receives whomever I send receives me, and he who receives me receives him who sent me." When Jesus had said this, he became troubled in spirit and testified and said, "Truly, truly, I say to you that one of you will betray me." The disciples began looking at one another, at a loss to know of which one he was speaking. There was reclining on Jesus' breast one of his disciples, whom Jesus loved. Simon Peter, therefore, gestured to him and said to him, "Tell us who it is of whom he is speaking." He, leaning back thus on Jesus' breast, said to him, "Lord, who is it?" Jesus therefore answered, "That is the one for whom I shall dip the morsel and give it to him." So when he had dipped the morsel, he took and gave it to Judas, the son of Simon Iscariot. And after the morsel, Satan then entered into him. Jesus therefore said to him, "What you do, do quickly." Now no one of those reclining at table knew for what purpose he had said this to him. For some were supposing, because Judas had the money box, that Jesus was saying to him, "Buy the things we have need of for the feast," or else that he should give something to the poor. And so, after receiving the morsel, he went out immediately, and it was night. When therefore he had gone out, Jesus said, "Now is the Son of Man glorified, and God is glorified in him. If God is glorified in him, God will also glorify him in himself, and will glorify him immediately. Little children, I am with you a little while longer. You shall seek me, and as I said to the Jews, Where I am going, you cannot come. Now I say to you also. A new commandment I give to you, that you love one another even as I have loved you, and that you also love one another. By this all men will know that you are my disciples, if you have love for one another. Simon Peter said to him, Lord, where are you going? Jesus answered, Where I go, you cannot follow me now, but you shall follow later. Peter said to him, Lord, why can I not follow you right now? I will lay down my life for you. Jesus answered, Will you lay down your life for me? Truly, truly, I say to you, a cock shall not crow until you deny me 3 times. John chapter 14. Let not your heart be troubled. Believe in God, believe also in me. In my Father's house are many dwelling places. If it were not so, I would have told you. For I go to prepare a place for you. And if I go and prepare a place for you, I will come again and receive you to myself, that where I am, there you may be also. And you know the way where I am going. Thomas said to him, Lord, we do not know where you're going. How do we know the way? Jesus said to him, I am the way and the truth and the life. No one comes to the Father but through me. If you had known me, you would have known my Father also. From now on, you know him and have seen him. Philip said to him, Lord, show us the Father, and it's enough for us. Jesus said to him, Have I been so long with you, and yet you have not come to know me, Philip? He who has seen me has seen the Father. How do you say, Show us the Father? Do you not believe that I am in the Father, and the Father is in me? The words that I say to you, I do not speak on my own initiative, but the Father abiding in me does his works. Believe me that I am in the Father and the Father in me. Otherwise, believe on account of the works themselves. Truly, truly, I say to you, he who believes in me, the works that I do shall he do also, and greater works than these shall he do, because I go to the Father. And whatever you ask in my name, that will I do, that the Father may be glorified in the Son. If you ask me anything in my name, I will do it. If you love me, you will keep my commandments. And I will ask the Father, and he will give you another helper, that he may be with you forever. That is the Spirit of truth, whom the world cannot receive, because it does not behold him or know him. But you know him, because he abides with you and will be in you. I will not leave you as orphans. I will come to you. After a little while, the world will behold me no more, but you will behold me. Because I live, you shall live also. In that day you shall know that I am in my Father, and you in me, and I in you. He who has my commandments and keeps them, he it is who loves me. And he who loves me shall be loved by my Father, and I will love him and will disclose myself to him. Judas, not Iscariot, said to him, Lord, what then has happened that you are going to disclose yourself to us and not to the world? Jesus answered and said to him, If anyone loves me, he will keep my word, and my Father will love him, and we will come to him and make our abode with him. He who does not love me does not keep my words, and the word which you hear is not mine, but the Father's who sent me. These things I have spoken to you while abiding with you. But the Helper, the Holy Spirit, whom the Father will send in my name, He will teach you all things, and bring to your remembrance all that I said to you. Peace I leave with you, my peace I give to you. Not as the world gives do I give to you. Let not your heart be troubled, nor let it be fearful. You heard that I said to you, I go away, and I will come to you. If you loved me, you would have rejoiced, because I go to the Father, for the Father is greater than I. And now I have told you before it comes to pass, that when it comes to pass, you may believe. I will not speak much more with you, for the ruler of the world is coming, and he has nothing in me, but that the world may know that I love the Father, and as the Father gave me commandment, even so I do. Arise, let us go from here. John chapter 15. I am the true

I am the vine, you are the branches. He who abides in me, and I in him, he bears much fruit. For apart from me, you can do nothing. If anyone does not abide in me, he is thrown away as a branch and dries up, and they gather them and cast them into the fire, and they are burned. If you abide in me, and my words abide in you, ask whatever you wish, and it shall be done for you. By this is my Father glorified, that you bear much fruit, and so prove to be my disciples. Just as the Father has loved me, I have also loved you. Abide in my love. If you keep my commandments, you will abide in my love, just as I have kept my Father's commandments and abide in his love. These things I have spoken to you, that my joy may be in you, and that your joy may be made full. This is my commandment, that you love one another just as I have loved you. Greater love has no one than this, that one lay down his life for his friends. You are my friends, if you do what I command you. No longer do I call you slaves, for the slave does not know what his master is doing. But I have called you friends, for all things that I have heard from my Father, I have made known to you. You did not choose me, but I chose you and appointed you that you should go and bear fruit, and that your fruit should remain, that whatever you ask of the Father in my name, he may give to you. This I command you, that you love one another. If the world hates you, you know that it has hated me before it hated you. If you were of the world would love its own. But because you are not of the world, but I chose you out of the world, therefore the world hates you. Remember the word that I said to you, a slave is not greater than his master. If they persecuted me, they will also persecute you. If they kept my word, they will keep yours also. But all these things they will do to you for my name's sake, because they do not know the one who sent me. If I had not come and spoken to them, they would not have sin. But now they have no excuse for their sin. He who hates me hates my Father also. If I had not done among them the works which no one else did, they would not have sin. But now they have both seen and hated me and my Father as well. But they have done this in order that the word may be fulfilled that is written in their law. They hated me without a cause. When the Helper comes, whom I will send to you from the Father, that is, the Spirit of truth, who proceeds from the Father, he will bear witness of me. And you will bear witness also, because you have been with me from the beginning. John chapter 16. These things I have spoken to you, that you may be kept from stumbling. They will make you outcasts from the synagogue. But an hour is coming for everyone who kills you to think that he is offering service to God. And these things they will do, because they have not known the Father or me. But these things I have spoken to you, that when their hour comes, you may remember that I told you of them. And these things I did not say to you at the beginning, because I was with you. But now I am going to him who sent me, and none of you asks me, where are you going? But because I have said these things to you, sorrow has filled your heart. But I tell you the truth, it is to your advantage that I go away. For if I do not go away, the Helper shall not come to you. But if I go, I will send him to you. And he, when he comes, will convict the world concerning sin and righteousness and judgment. Concerning sin and

0: because they do not believe in me. And concerning righteousness, because I go to the Father, and you no longer behold me. And concerning judgment, because the ruler of this world has been judged. I have many more things to say to you, but you cannot bear them now. But when He, the Spirit of truth, comes, He will guide you into all the truth, for He will not speak on His own initiative, but whatever He hears, He will speak, and He will disclose to you what is to come. He shall glorify me, for He shall take of mine and shall disclose it to you. All things that the Father has are mine. Therefore I said that He takes of mine and will disclose it to you. A little while, and you will no longer behold me, and again a little while, and you will see me. Some of His disciples therefore said to one another, What is this thing He is telling us? A little while, and you will not behold me, and again a little while, and you will see me, and because I go to the Father. And so they were saying, What is this that He says, a little while? We do not know what He's talking about. Jesus knew that they wished to question Him, and He said to them, Are you deliberating together about this, that I said a little while, and you will not behold me, and again a little while, and you will see me? Truly, truly, I say to you that you will weep and lament, but the world will rejoice. You will be sorrowful, but your sorrow will be turned to joy. Whenever a woman is in travail, she has sorrow, because her hour has come. But when she gives birth to the child, she remembers the anguish no more, for joy that a child has been born into the world. Therefore, you too now have sorrow. But I will see you again, and your heart will rejoice, and no one takes your joy away from you. And in that day, you will ask me no question. Truly, truly, I say to you, if you shall ask the Father for anything, He will give it to you in my name. Until now, you have asked for nothing in my name. Ask, and you will receive, that your joy may be made full. These things I have spoken to you in figurative language. An hour is coming when I will speak no more to you in figurative language, but will tell you plainly of the Father. In that day you will ask in my name, and I do not say to you that I will request the Father on your behalf. For the Father Himself loves you, because you have loved me, and have believed that I came forth from the Father. I came forth from the Father, and have come into the world. I am leaving the world again, and going to the Father. His disciples said, Lo, now you are speaking plainly, and are not using a figure of speech. Now we know that you know all things, and have no need for anyone to question you. By this we believe that you came from God. Jesus answered them, Do you now believe? Behold, an hour is coming, and has already come for you to be scattered, each to his own home, and to leave me alone. And yet I am not alone, because the Father is with me. These things I have spoken to you, that in me you may have peace. In the world you have tribulation, but take courage. I have overcome the world. John chapter 17. These things Jesus spoke, and lifting up his eyes to heaven, he said, Father, the hour has come. Glorify thy Son, that the Son may glorify thee. Even as thou gavest him authority over all mankind, that to all whom thou hast given him, he may give eternal life. And this is eternal life, that they may know thee, the only true God, and Jesus Christ, whom thou hast sent. I glorified thee on the earth, having accomplished the work which thou hast given me to do. And now glorify thou me together with thyself, Father, with the glory which I ever had with thee before the world was. I manifested thy name to the men whom thou gavest me out of the world. Thine they were, and thou gavest them to me, and they have kept thy word. Now they have come to know that everything thou hast given me is from thee. For the words which thou gavest me I have given to them, and they received them, and truly understood that I came forth from thee, and they believed that thou didst send me. I ask on their behalf. I do not ask on behalf of the world, but of those whom thou hast given me, for they are thine. And all things that are mine are thine, and thine are mine, and I have been glorified in them. And I am no more in the world, and yet they themselves are in the world, and I come to thee. Holy Father, keep them in thy name, the name which thou hast given me, that they may be one, even as we are. While I was with them, I was keeping them in thy name, which thou hast given me, and I guarded them, and not one of them perished, but the son of perdition, that the scripture might be fulfilled. But now I come to thee, and these things I speak in the world, that they may have my joy made full in themselves. I have given them thy word, and the world has hated them, because they are not of the world, even as I am not of the world. I do not ask thee to take them out of the world, but to keep them from the evil one. They are not of the world, even as I am not of the world. Sanctify them in the truth. Thy word is truth. As thou didst send me into the world, I also have sent them into the world. And for their sakes I sanctify myself, that they themselves also may be sanctified in truth. I do not ask in behalf of these alone, but for those also who believe in me through their word, that they may all be one, even as thou, Father, art in me, and I in thee, that they also may be in us, that the world may believe that thou didst send me. And the glory which thou hast given me, I have given to them, that they may be one, just as we are one. I in them, and thou in me, that they may be perfected in unity, that the world may know that thou didst send me, and didst love them even as thou didst love me. Father, I desire that they also, whom thou hast given me, be with me where I am, in order that they may behold my glory, which thou hast given me. For thou didst love me before the foundation of the world. O righteous Father, although the world has not known thee, yet I have known thee, and these have known that thou didst send me. And I have made thy name known to them, and will make it known, that the love wherewith thou didst love me may be in them, and I in them. John chapter 18. When Jesus had spoken these words, he went forth with his disciples over the ravine of the Kidron, where there was a garden, into which he himself entered, and his disciples. Now Judas also, who was betraying him, knew the place, for Jesus had often met there with his disciples. Judas then, having received the Roman cohort and officers from the chief priests and the Pharisees, came there with lanterns and torches and weapons. Jesus, therefore, knowing all the things that were coming upon him, went forth, and said to them, Whom do you seek? They answered him, Jesus the Nazarene. He said to them, I am he. And Judas also, who was betraying him, was standing with them. When therefore he said to them, I am he, they drew back and fell to the ground. Again, therefore, he asked them, Whom do you seek? And they said, Jesus the Nazarene. Jesus answered, I told you that I am he. If therefore you seek me, let these go their way, that the word might be fulfilled which he spoke. Of those whom thou hast given me, I lost not one. Simon Peter, therefore, having a sword, drew it, and struck the high priest's slave, and cut off his right ear, and the slave's name was Malchus. Jesus, therefore, said to Peter, Put the sword into the sheath. The cup which the Father has given me, shall I not drink it? So the Roman cohort and the commander and the officers of the Jews arrested Jesus and bound him, and led him to Annas first, for he was father-in-law of Caiaphas, who was high priest that year. Now Caiaphas was the one who had advised the Jews that it was expedient for one man to die on behalf of the people. And Simon Peter was following Jesus, and so was another disciple. Now that disciple was known to the high priest, and entered with Jesus into the court of the high priest, but Peter was standing at the door outside. So the other disciple, who was known to the high priest, went out and spoke to the doorkeeper, and brought in Peter. The slave girl, therefore, who kept the door, said to Peter, You are not also one of this man's disciples, are you? He said, I am not. Now the slaves and the officers were standing there, having made a charcoal fire, for it was cold, and they were warming themselves. And Peter also was with them, standing and warming himself. The high priest therefore questioned Jesus about his disciples and about his teaching. Jesus answered him, I have spoken openly to the world. I always taught in synagogues and in the temple, where all the Jews come together, and I spoke nothing in secret. Why do you question me? Question those who have heard what I spoke to them. Behold, these know what I said. And when he had said this, one of the officers standing by gave Jesus a blow, saying, Is that the way you answer the high priest? Jesus answered him, If I have spoken wrongly, bear witness of the wrong. But if rightly, why do you strike me? Annas, therefore, sent him bound to Caiaphas, the high priest. Now Simon Peter was standing and warming himself. They said therefore to him, You are not also one of his disciples, are you? He denied it, and said, I am not. One of the slaves of the high priest, being a relative of the one whose ear Peter cut off, said, Did I not see you in the garden with him? Peter therefore denied it again, and immediately a cock crowed. They led Jesus, therefore, from Caiaphas into the praetorium, and it was early. And they themselves did not enter into the praetorium in order that they might not be defiled, but might eat the Passover. Pilate, therefore, went out to them and said, What accusation do you bring against this man? They answered and said to him, If this man were not an evildoer, we would not have delivered him up to you. Pilate therefore said to them, Take him yourselves and judge him according to your law. The Jews said to him, We are not permitted to put anyone to death, that the word of Jesus might be fulfilled which he spoke, signifying by what kind of death he was about to die. Pilate, therefore, entered again into the praetorium and summoned Jesus and said to him, "You are the King of the Jews?" Jesus answered, "Are you saying this on your own initiative, or did others tell you about me?" Pilate answered, "I am not a Jew, am I? Your own nation and the chief priests delivered you up to me. What have you done?" Jesus answered, "My kingdom is not of this world. If my kingdom were of this world, then my servants would be fighting, that I might not be delivered up to the Jews. But as it is, my kingdom is not of this realm." Pilate therefore said to him, "So you are a king." Jesus answered, "You say correctly that I am a king. For this I have been born, and for this I have come into the world, to bear witness to the truth. Everyone who is of the truth hears my voice." Pilate said to him, "What is truth?" And when he had said this, he went out again to the Jews and said to them, "I find no guilt in him, but you have a custom that I should release someone for you at the Passover. Do you wish then that I release for you the King of the Jews?" Therefore, they cried out again, saying, "Not this man, but Barabbas." Now, Barabbas was a robber. John chapter 19. Then Pilate therefore took Jesus and scourged him. And the soldiers wove a crown of thorns and put it on his head and arrayed him in a purple robe. And they began to come up to him and say, "Hail, King of the Jews," and to give him blows in the face. And Pilate came out again and said to them, "Behold, I am bringing him out to you, that you may know that I find no guilt in him." Jesus therefore came out, wearing the crown of thorns and the purple robe, and Pilate said to them, "Behold the man." When therefore the chief priests and the officers saw him, they cried out, saying, "Crucify! Crucify!" Pilate said to them, "Take him yourselves and crucify him, for I find no guilt in him." The Jews answered him, "We have a law, and by that law he ought to die, because he made himself out to be the Son of God." When Pilate therefore heard this statement, he was the more afraid, and he entered into the praetorium again and said to Jesus, "Where are you from?" But Jesus gave him no answer. Pilate therefore said to him, "You do not speak to me? Do you not know that I have authority to release you and have authority to crucify you?" Jesus answered, "You would have no authority over me unless it had been given you from above. For this reason, he who delivered me up to you has the greater sin." As a result of this, Pilate made efforts to release him. But the Jews cried out, saying, "If you release this man, you are no friend of Caesar. Everyone who makes himself out to be a king opposes Caesar." When Pilate therefore heard these words, he brought Jesus out and sat down on the judgment seat at a place called the Pavement, but in Hebrew, Gabbatha. Now it was the day of preparation for the Passover. It was about the sixth hour, and he said to the Jews, "Behold your king." They therefore cried out, "Away with him! Away with him! Crucify him!" Pilate said to them, "Shall I crucify your king?" The chief priests answered, "We have no king but Caesar." And so he then delivered him up to them to be crucified. They took Jesus, therefore, and he went out, bearing his own cross, to the place called the place of a skull, which is called in Hebrew Golgotha, where they crucified him, and with him two other men, one on either side, and Jesus in between. And Pilate wrote an inscription also, and put it on the cross, and it was written, Jesus the Nazarene, the King of the Jews. Therefore this inscription many of the Jews read, for the place where Jesus was crucified was near the city, and it was written in Hebrew, Latin, and in Greek. And so the chief priests of the Jews were saying to Pilate, Do not write, the King of the Jews, but that he said, I am King of the Jews. Pilate answered, What I have written, I have written. The soldiers, therefore, when they had crucified Jesus, took his outer garments and made four parts, a part to every soldier, and also the tunic. Now the tunic was seamless, woven in one piece. They said therefore to one another, Let us not tear it, but cast lots for it, to decide whose it shall be. That the scripture might be fulfilled, they divided my outer garments among them, and for my clothing they cast lots. Therefore the soldiers did these things. But there were standing by the cross of Jesus his mother, and his mother's sister, Mary, the wife of Clopas, and Mary Magdalene. When Jesus therefore saw his mother, and the disciple whom he loved standing nearby, he said to his mother, Woman, behold your son. Then he said to the disciple, Behold your mother. And from that hour, the disciple took her into his own household. After this, Jesus, knowing that all things had already been accomplished, in order that the scripture might be fulfilled, said, I am thirsty. A jar full of sour wine was standing there, so they put a sponge full of the sour wine upon a branch of hyssop and brought it up to his mouth. When Jesus therefore had received the sour wine, he said, It is finished. And he bowed his head and gave up his spirit. The Jews therefore, because it was the day of preparation, so that the bodies should not remain on the cross on the Sabbath, for that Sabbath was a high day, asked Pilate that their legs might be broken and that they might be taken away. The soldiers therefore came and broke the legs of the first man and of the other man who was crucified with him. But coming to Jesus, when they saw that he was already dead, they did not break his legs. But one of the soldiers pierced his side with a spear, and immediately there came out blood and water. And he who has seen has borne witness, and his witness is true, and he knows that he is telling the truth, so that you also may believe. For these things came to pass, that the scripture might be fulfilled, Not a bone of him shall be broken. And again, another scripture says, They shall look on him whom they pierced. And after these things, Joseph of Arimathea, being a disciple of Jesus, but a secret one for fear of the Jews, asked Pilate that he might take away the body of Jesus, and Pilate granted permission. He came, therefore, and took away his body. And Nicodemus came also, who had first come to him by night, bringing a mixture of myrrh and aloes, about 100 pounds weight. And so they took the body of Jesus and bound it in linen wrappings with the spices, as is the burial custom of the Jews. Now in the place where he was crucified there was a garden, and in the garden a new tomb, in which no one had yet been laid. Therefore, on account of the Jewish day of preparation, because the tomb was nearby, they laid Jesus there. John chapter 20. Now on the first day of the week, Mary Magdalene came early to the tomb while it was still dark, and saw the stone already taken away from the tomb. And so she ran and came to Simon Peter and to the other disciple whom Jesus loved, and said to them, "They have taken away the Lord out of the tomb, and we do not know where they have laid him." Peter therefore went forth, and the other disciple, and they were going to the tomb. And the two were running together. And the other disciple ran ahead faster than Peter, and came to the tomb first. And stooping and looking in, he saw the linen wrappings lying there, but he did not go in. Simon Peter therefore also came, following him, and entered the tomb, and he beheld the linen wrappings lying there, and the face cloth, which had been on his head, not lying with the linen wrappings, but rolled up in a place by itself. Then entered in therefore the other disciple also, who had first come to the tomb, and he saw and believed. For as yet they did not understand the scripture, that he must rise again from the dead. So the disciples went away again to their own homes. But Mary was standing outside the tomb weeping. And so as she wept, she stooped and looked into the tomb. And she beheld two angels in white sitting, one at the head and one at the feet, where the body of Jesus had been lying. And they said to her, "Woman, why are you weeping?" She said to them, "Because they have taken away my Lord, and I do not know where they have laid him." When she had said this, she turned around and beheld Jesus standing there, and did not know that it was Jesus. Jesus said to her, "Woman, why are you weeping? Whom are you seeking?" Supposing him to be the gardener, she said to him, "Sir, if you have carried him away, tell me where you have laid him, and I will take him away." Jesus said to her, "Mary." She turned and said to him in Hebrew, "Rabboni," which means teacher. Jesus said to her, "Stop clinging to me, for I have not yet ascended to the Father, but go to my brethren and say to them, I ascend to my Father and your Father, and my God and your God." Mary Magdalene came, announcing to the disciples, "I have seen the Lord," and that he had said these things to her. When, therefore, it was evening on that day, the first day of the week, and when the doors were shut where the disciples were for fear of the Jews, Jesus came and stood in their midst and said to them, "Peace be with you." And when he had said this, he showed them both his hands and his side. The disciples therefore rejoiced when they saw the Lord. Jesus therefore said to them again, "Peace be with you. As the Father has sent me, I also send you." And when he had said this, he breathed on them and said to them, "Receive the Holy Spirit. If you forgive the sins of any, their sins have been forgiven them. If you retain the sins of any, they have been retained." But Thomas, one of the 12, called Didymus, was not with them when Jesus came. The other disciples, therefore, were saying to him, "We have seen the Lord." But he said to them, unless I shall see in his hands the imprint of the nails, and put my finger into the place of the nails, and put my hand into his side, I will not believe. And after 8 days, again his disciples were inside, and Thomas with them. Jesus came, the doors having been shut, and stood in their midst, and said, "Peace be with you." Then he said to Thomas, "Reach here your finger, and see my hands, and reach here your hand, and put it into my side, and be not unbelieving, but believing." Thomas answered and said to him, "My Lord and my God." Jesus said to him, "Because you have seen me, have you believed? Blessed are they who did not see and yet believed." Many other signs, therefore, Jesus also performed in the presence of the disciples, which are not written in this book. But these have been written that you may believe that Jesus is the Christ, the Son of God, and that believing you may have life in his name. John chapter 21. After these things, Jesus manifested himself again to the disciples at the Sea of Tiberias, and he manifested himself in this way. There were together Simon Peter, and Thomas called Didymus, and Nathanael of Cana in Galilee, and the sons of Zebedee, and two others of his disciples. Simon Peter said to them, "I'm going fishing." They said to him, "We will also come with you." They went out and got into the boat, and that night they caught nothing. But when the day was now breaking, Jesus stood on the beach, yet the disciples did not know that it was Jesus. Jesus therefore said to them, "Children, you do not have any fish, do you?" They answered him, "No." And he said to them, "Cast the net on the right-hand side of the boat, and you will find a catch." They cast, therefore, and then they were not able to haul it in because of the great number of fish. That disciple, therefore, whom Jesus loved, said to Peter, "It is the Lord." And so, when Simon Peter heard that it was the Lord, he put his outer garment on, for he was stripped for work, and threw himself into the sea. But the other disciples came in the little boat, for they were not far from the land, but about 100 yards away, dragging the net full of fish. And so when they got out upon the land, they saw a charcoal fire already laid, and fish placed on it, and bread. Jesus said to them, "Bring some of the fish which you have now caught." Simon Peter went up and drew the net to land, full of large fish, 153, and although there were so many, the net was not torn. Jesus said to them, "Come and have breakfast." None of the disciples ventured to question him, "Who are you?" knowing that it was the Lord. Jesus came and took the bread and gave them and the fish likewise. This is now the third time that Jesus was manifested to the disciples after he was raised from the dead. So when they had finished breakfast, Jesus said to Simon Peter, "Simon, son of John, do you love me more than these?" He said to him, "Yes, Lord, you know that I love you." He said to him, "Tend my lambs." He said to him again a second time, "Simon, son of John, do you love me?" He said to him, "Yes, Lord, you know that I love you." He said to him, "Shepherd my sheep." He said to him the third time, "Simon, son of John, do you love me?" Peter was grieved because he said to him the third time, "Do you love me?" And he said to him, "Lord, you know all things. You know that I love you." Jesus said to him, "Tend my sheep. Truly, truly, I say to you, when you were younger, you used to gird yourself and walk wherever you wished. But when you grow old, you will stretch out your hands, and someone else will gird you and bring you where you do not wish to go." Now this he said, signifying by what kind of death he would glorify God. And when he had spoken this, he said to him, "Follow me." Peter, turning around, saw the disciple whom Jesus loved following them, the one who also had leaned back on his breast at the supper and said, "Lord, who is the one who betrays you?" Peter, therefore seeing him, said to Jesus, "Lord, and what about this man?" Jesus said to him, "If I want him to remain until I come, what is that to you? You follow me." This saying, therefore, went out among the brethren, that that disciple would not die. Yet Jesus did not say to him that he would not die, but only, "If I want him to remain until I come, what is that to you?" This is the disciple who bears witness of these things, and wrote these things, and we know that his witness is true. And there are also many other things which Jesus did, which, if they were written in detail, I suppose that even the world itself would not contain the books which were written. The Acts of the Apostles, Chapter 1. The first account I composed, Theophilus, about all that Jesus began to do and teach, until the day when he was taken up, after he had, by the Holy Spirit, given orders to the apostles whom he had chosen. To these he also presented himself alive, after his suffering, by many convincing proofs, appearing to them over a period of 40 days, and speaking of the things concerning the kingdom of God. And gathering them together, he commanded them not to leave Jerusalem, but to wait for what the Father had promised, which, he said, you heard of from me. For John baptized with water, but you shall be baptized with the Holy Spirit not many days from now. And so when they had come together, they were asking him, saying, "Lord, is it at this time you are restoring the kingdom to Israel?" He said to them, "It is not for you to know times or epochs, which the Father has fixed by his own authority, but you shall receive power when the Holy Spirit has come upon you, and you shall be my witnesses both in Jerusalem and in all Judea and Samaria, and even to the remotest part of the earth." And after he had said these things, he was lifted up while they were looking on, and a cloud received him out of their sight. And as they were gazing intently into the sky while he was departing, behold, two men in white clothing stood beside them. And they also said, "Men of Galilee, why do you stand looking into the sky? This Jesus, who has been taken up from you into heaven, will come in just the same way as you have watched him go into heaven." Then they returned to Jerusalem from the mount called Olivet, which is near Jerusalem, a Sabbath day's journey away. And when they had entered, they went up to the upper room where they were staying, that is, Peter and John and James and Andrew, Philip and Thomas, Bartholomew and Matthew, James the son of Alphaeus, and Simon the Zealot, and Judas the son of James. These, all with one mind, were continually devoting themselves to prayer, along with the women, and Mary the mother of Jesus, and with his brothers. And at this time Peter stood up in the midst of the brethren. A gathering of about 120 persons was there together, and said, "Brethren, the Scripture had to be fulfilled, which the Holy Spirit foretold by the mouth of David concerning Judas, who became a guide to those who arrested Jesus. For he was counted among us and received his portion in this ministry. Now this man acquired a field with the price of his wickedness, and falling headlong, he burst open in the middle, and all his bowels gushed out, and it became known to all who were living in Jerusalem, so that in their own language that field was called Hakeldama, that is, field of blood. For it is written in the book of Psalms, 'Let his homestead be made desolate, and let no man dwell in it, and his office let another man take.' It is therefore necessary that of the men who have accompanied us all the time that the Lord Jesus went in and out among us, beginning with the baptism of John, until the day that he was taken up from us, one of these should become a witness with us of his resurrection." And they put forward two men, Joseph, called Barsabbas, who was also called Justus, and Matthias.
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0: 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Welcome to Pilgrim Radio's Study Hall, a place where you can study to show yourself approved unto God, a workman who has no cause to be ashamed, rightly handling and skillfully preaching the word of truth. Here's a preview of this weekend's speaker and subject.
1: Matt Felton pastors Trinity Church of Loudoun in Leesburg, Virginia. And this weekend we continue his series, Revelation, with a message titled, Lo, He Comes, from Revelation chapter 1, verses 7 and 8. Now here's Matt Felton.
2: So many different keys are claimed to crack the code of the map of Jesus' return. And so far, 2,000 years of church history later and counting, the collective batting average is zero. Even still, as comfortable as it is to smugly look on such voices with suspicion and even giggles, the Bible is unequivocally clear that Jesus is going to return. Literally, physically, in power to make things right once and for all. That promise is indeed at the heart of the book of Revelation. And that promise is the subject of our text as we finally conclude John's introduction to Revelation in verses 1 through 8 of the first chapter. We will wrap up the introduction with a look at two final features of this introduction. First, the Son's return in verse 7, and second, the Father's signature in verse 8. So first, let's look together at the promise of the Son's return in verse 7. Verse 7 is, in a verse, really the hope of the entire book of Revelation. That's why it begins with the word, behold, look, stop, lo, pay attention to the staggering promise that is about to be uttered. Behold, he is coming with the clouds. And every eye will see him, even those who pierced him. And all tribes of the earth will wail on account of him. Even so, amen. Jesus is reigning now. You just need the goggles that John is giving you through his book, his apocalyptic unveiling book. You just need those goggles to see that Jesus is reigning now. That's what Revelation is saying. But at the end of history, his invisible reign, happening now, happening always, is going to give way to his visible return. And all will finally know who the king is. And so every knee shall bow, and so every broken thing in this world will be put back together. Verse 7 is almost like the entire book's thesis. Remember those? Put this thesis statement at the beginning. Verse 7 is almost like a thesis statement of the book of Revelation. It is the central hope of the book, and it's built off of two different scenes, both from the Old Testament, which I'd like to take you to now. The first scene behind the hope and the promise of verse 7 is from Daniel 7, another apocalypse, another unveiling, Daniel 7, where the prophet Daniel receives a vision of the Son of Man at the end of days. And so let me read for you from Daniel chapter 7. You don't have to turn there unless you'd like, but Daniel chapter 7, here's what Daniel sees and records. Daniel 7, beginning in verse 13, I saw in the night visions, and behold, with the clouds of heaven, there came one like a Son of Man. And he came to the Ancient of Days and was presented before him. And to him, to the Son of Man, was given dominion and glory and a kingdom so that all peoples, nations, and languages should serve him. His dominion is an everlasting dominion which shall not pass away, and his kingdom one that shall not be destroyed. This is the first scene. Just earlier in Daniel 7, Daniel sees a vision of God judging every evil empire on the face of the earth. All fallen nations and their kings are judged, and now Daniel sees into heaven by this apocalypse. He sees into heaven where a coronation service is unfolding. And he sees one like a son of man presented to the Ancient of Days, God, the eternal God, the Father, the throne, Ancient of Days. The Son of Man is presented to the Ancient of Days and crowned by the Ancient of Days as King of Kings over every other nation, over every other king forever. That's the first scene. The second scene, which John is borrowing from in the hope and the promise of verse 7, comes from Zechariah chapter 12, where the prophet Zechariah too receives a vision from God. Here's the vision which Zechariah receives, recorded for us in Zechariah chapter 12, verse 10. God says to Zechariah, "And I will pour out on the house of David," that's the house of Israel, the people of God, "I will pour out on the house of David and the inhabitants of Jerusalem a spirit of grace and pleas for mercy, so that when they look on me, on him whom they have pierced, they shall mourn for him as one mourns for an only child, and weep bitterly over him as one who weeps over a firstborn son." Another vision of the end, and in this vision of the end, God has too defeated all of God's enemies, all of Israel's enemies. And then Israel, after that victory of God, Israel breaks out into mourning and repenting for having pierced God's messenger, who is likened to a firstborn son. So you have a vision of the Son of Man being crowned by God as king over all the nations, Daniel 7. And you have a vision of weeping, of wailing for the piercing of the firstborn Son of God. John brings these two visions together to give to us, the church, a final vision of the return of Jesus to the earth. And it's built off of these two parts: David's conquering king and Zechariah's pierced firstborn son. Behold, he is coming with the clouds. John wants us to see first Jesus return through the lens of Daniel and Daniel's vision of the Son of Man riding upon the clouds, the king on the clouds claiming his crown. Throughout the Bible, God and God alone is pictured as riding upon the clouds. And repeatedly, behold, the Lord is riding on a swift cloud and comes to Egypt, and the idols of Egypt will tremble at his presence, and the heart of the Egyptians will melt within them, Isaiah 19:1 says. Behold, he makes the clouds his chariot. He rides, this is amazing imagery, God rides on the wings of the wind, Psalm 104, verse 3. If you know the story of the Bible, you know who the one who rides upon clouds is. And so therefore, if you know the story of the Bible, then a vision John gives to us of Jesus riding upon the clouds is a clear indication of his divinity. From the days of the early church up to the present, people have stumbled over claims of Jesus and Jesus as God, Jesus' divinity. False teachers will characteristically always isolate a few verses, which could be on their own, ripped out of context, interpreted in different ways, and they will interpret them in ways unforgiving to Jesus' claims of divinity. But if you actually read your Bible and take it on its own terms, you don't have to believe it. But if you actually read what it's saying, then I want to say that Jesus' divinity is undeniable and basically almost everywhere from beginning to the end of the book. And that would include the final chapter of the entire book of the Bible, the final book of the Bible, the book of Revelation, which beginning to end bears clear witness to the divinity of Jesus. Let me give you a few examples. In verse 8 of chapter 1, the Father identifies himself as Alpha and Omega, the first and the last, the beginning and the end. In the book's final chapter, Jesus speaks, identifying himself, Jesus, the Son, as Alpha and Omega, the first and the last, the beginning and the end. In chapter 22, the very last chapter of the book of Revelation, John admits to us, after all that he's disclosed of his revelations, he admits that when he received all these visions from a magnificent angel, he confesses that he fell down before the angel's feet to worship the angel because he was so overwhelmed by the greatness, the holiness, the spectacle of everything that he saw. Before the angel then rebuked him, "You must not do that, John. I too am a servant. Worship God." But in chapter 5, all of heaven and myriads of angels all fall down before the feet of Jesus, the Lamb, to worship him as God. Worthy is the Lamb who was slain to receive power and wealth and wisdom and strength and honor and glory and praise, they sing. In chapter 19, Jesus appears in a vision riding upon a white horse with the armies of heaven, centuries of angels following behind him, following his lead. And John sees on his robe, Jesus' robe upon the white horse, upon his robe, and John sees tattooed upon his thigh, King of Kings and Lord.

see him, even those who pierced him. And all tribes of the earth will wail on account of him. John wants us to see Jesus return, secondly, through the lens of Zechariah and Zechariah's vision of nations being judged and of Israel, when they're judged, weeping, repenting for having pierced the firstborn son. But it's important to see how John takes Zechariah's vision, watch this, and expands it. John widens Zechariah's scope as the vision, as the prophecy reaches its final fulfillment in Christ Jesus, which, by the way, is often how prophecy works. It broadens as it climaxes in Jesus. It widens its scope. Let me show you what I mean. In Zechariah, God causes Israel to look upon him whom they have pierced, and then causes Israel to mourn and weep. But in John's vision, when Jesus returns, every eye will see him. And all the tribes, not just Israel, all the tribes of the earth will wail on account of him. Not just Israel, the entire earth and every nation sees him, sees Jesus coming, and breaks out into weeping as they see him. I was a very fresh pastor in my first year on staff at a church when Harold Camping had his moment in the sun. Some of you are old enough to remember this. Camping announced through his family radio ministries that he'd worked out the calculations that the Bible guaranteed that Jesus would return and that the world would end on May 21, 2011. Remarkably, side note, Camping had already made a similar prediction in 1994, but I suppose time heals all wounds. Also, that was just before the internet went totally viral and was everywhere, which probably helped Camping and his original failed prediction to be forgotten. At any rate, 2011 comes around and it was short-lived, but his prediction went viral. Believers gathered around with loved ones. I remember reading articles about this at the time and being blown away. Believers gathered around with loved ones for a final meal together. Several people, devotees, believers, sold all of their possessions, believing that the world would end tomorrow as Jesus returned. Skeptics threw rapture parties to mock Camping's claim of the return of Jesus and the end of the world. The local news outlet actually sent a reporter to interview our senior pastor at the church I was serving, seeking his comments on the matter. And then May the 21st came and went, and nothing happened. And after nothing happened, Camping doubled down, claiming that an invisible spiritual judgment had occurred and that the full, final, physical judgment would come on October the 21st of the same year. And then after October came and went, Camping repented publicly, saying that he was wrong and he was in sin to do this. After all, Jesus said himself that no one but the Father knows when the time of the Son's return will happen. He repented, he retired from ministry, he lived a life of total isolation and seclusion, and then died just a couple of years later. What a sad ending to a life. There's something, I don't know about you, but there's something for me amusing about characters like Harold Camping and their failed predictions. Except genuine believers really do fall prey to it and are played for fools. And for many, afterwards, and as a result, their faith is really damaged. Possibly even worse, unbelievers are given even more reason to scoff and to believe even more confidently that we really do live in a world without judgment, which is the most dangerous thing you can possibly believe. John says, I want you to know, John says that when Jesus returns, every eye will see him. There will be no invisible judgment. It will not be a spiritual or invisible return. Jesus is coming this time in such a way that the entire world will be put on notice, including, John says, those who pierced him. Every eye will see him, even those who pierced him. After 6 hours suspended from a wooden cross, Jesus died. According to medical experts today, and what we know of the ancient art of crucifixion, he most likely died of suffocation, of asphyxiation, as no oxygen was present in his blood, in his organs. Though that's just our best guess, because

0: between the repeated trauma to the head, to the body, the agony, the anxiety, all the blows he received, it's impossible to say all these centuries later how exactly one died in something like crucifixion. It was that brutal. At any rate, when he stopped breathing, a Roman soldier, the Gospels record for us, approached Jesus, suspended in the air, and thrust a spear into his side. This was a common practice and a quick way to ensure that the dead one, the raised one, who was dead, was actually dead. That man, the Roman soldier, is unnamed in the Gospels. However, that almost never stops a Christian tradition from growing up around this nameless man and giving him a name, and the name is Longinus. In fact, not just a name, but a tradition grew up around this man giving him a story. And the story goes that after he pierced Jesus' side, Longinus later realized what he had done, repented, and confessed Jesus as the Son of God. I should say, just to be clear, as with so many early traditions like this, it is almost impossible to know what is true and what is legend. But just imagine for a moment, the man who pierced Jesus' side, whatever his name was, imagine for a moment, allow your mind to wander, what if you were that guy? According to the Population Reference Bureau, which I confirmed this week is a real thing, it does exist, the PRB, the Population Reference Bureau, according to the Population Reference Bureau, the experts on the matter, some approximately 120 billion people have ever lived on planet Earth. I have no idea if that's true, but let's just assume for a moment that it is. That would make you, here today, here this morning, one out of 120 billion people on planet Earth over the course of time and counting. Imagine living your life, coming to the end of your life, and uncovering that you, figuring out that you were the one out of 120 billion who drove the spear through the side of the Son of God. Longinus! Aren't you glad you didn't turn out to be that guy? In John's vision here, built off of two ancient prophecies, Daniel 7, Zechariah 12, both given to Israel. In John's vision here, everything is expanded in scope as two ancient prophecies come together and reach their final fulfillment in Jesus. Not just Israel, every eye will see his glorious return. Not just Israel, all the tribes of the earth will wail on account of him. It is in that, mind you, universal, widened, global context that we read of those, not him, those who pierced him. Please follow me here. Which drives us to a very important conclusion, which you, which I, which all of us must understand. It is not Longinus, or whatever his name was, who the Bible holds responsible ultimately for the death of Jesus. It is not the Romans, who alone had the authority to sentence him to death, who perfected the ancient art of shame and torture that was crucifixion. It was not the Romans, though, that the Bible holds ultimately responsible for the death of Jesus. It is not the Jews who relentlessly, repeatedly trapped him, hunted him, practically badgered the Romans, the authorities, into sentencing him to death. It is not the Jews that the Bible holds ultimately responsible for the death of Jesus. Who was the guilty? Who brought this upon thee? Alas, my treason, Jesus, hath undone thee. 'Twas I, Lord Jesus, it was I who denied thee. I crucified thee. The ancient German hymn from 1630, Ah, Holy Jesus, confesses. It was you. It was me. We all, if you understand the witness of the Bible, we all together pierced his side. We all killed him. It was our sins. He's there dying on a cross because of our sins and for our sins. You're sitting here all these centuries later thinking, Pastor, you don't know me. I want to say, whoever you are, you need to reckon with the testimony and the witness of the Bible. You have to receive what I'm saying to you right now because it is at the core of the message of the Bible. It was you. The basic nature of sin is to overthrow God. That's what sin is at its core. It is a disease which runs through our veins, our souls, which makes us our great, we live for, our end in life, our aim in life is to overthrow, is to displace God so that we ourselves can rule ourselves and rule the world around us. That is the basic nature of sin, to throw away our creator and to rule ourselves. That rebellion inside all of us all, built to and culminated in and climaxed in the cross of Jesus Christ, which was what? The overthrowing and the death of the Son of God. What put Jesus on the cross, in other words, grows from the same disease flowing through all of our souls this very moment right now. No idea if Longinus was his name or if he ever repented or not. Does not matter. According to the Bible, I'm Longinus and so are you. We all killed him and every single one of us. But that's only half the story. See, you always have to view the cross. You think of the cross, when you think of the cross, you ought to think of the cross as like a picture, a movie happening with split screens, two different angles. From the one side, there are those responsible, Longinus, the whole world, you and me, we, our sins put him there. But from the other side, nobody took the life of the Son of God. How arrogant to think that you or I or Rome or anyone had the power to actually overthrow and destroy the Son of God. No one takes my life from me, Jesus says. I lay it down on my own accord, and he laid it down for you, for us. Jesus took to the cross to take your place. From the one side, your sins put him there. From the other side, he put your sins there and nailed them there. Died for them there. Finished them there. There's nothing in all the world, real or fiction, like the cross of Christ. It is simultaneously the supreme display of the evil of the human race. We destroy the Son of God. And at the same time, the supreme display of the love of God and the power of God as the Son of God destroyed our sins. It is evil, it is holiness, it is hatred, it is love. And all of it together, there's a new world on the other side of it. What stops you, I would ask you this morning, what stops you from trusting in Jesus? Looking to him for refuge, for salvation. What stops you from trusting him and giving your life to him? When he returns, John says, all tribes of the earth will wail on account of him. Will wail on account of him. Wailing. What is this wailing going on here across the nations, even all the earth, as John records it? What is happening? Why is everybody mourning? In Zechariah, which John's painting his picture from here, the tears in Zechariah are tears of repentance. Israel is repenting for the firstborn son who they've pierced, which begs the question, could these tears at Jesus' return be the tears of those who've repented, those who've taken Christ as king? Happy tears. However, in the Gospels, we read this passage earlier in our service. In the Gospels, Jesus himself spoke these same words, quoting, building off of Zechariah 12, just like John is here, saying that all the tribes of the earth, Jesus said, Matthew 24, verse 30, all the tribes of the earth will mourn when they see the Son of Man coming on the clouds. Are these tears of mourning the final cries of those whose time is up and have now finally fallen under judgment? Is it good mourning? Good crying, repentance? Or is it bad mourning, bad wailing of judgment? It's an important question for us to wrestle with this morning. And I want to say that I think it's possible that it's both. John's vagueness here leaves open both possibilities, but I want you to hear me closely here. I think that the thrust of the book of Revelation makes it far more likely that the wailing here is primarily, if not entirely, the wailing of the judged. In chapter 6, Jesus opens up seals of judgment, and here's the scene which John beholds and records for us in chapter 6, verse 15 and following. Then the kings of the earth and the great ones and the generals and the rich and the powerful and everyone, slave and free, they all hid themselves in the caves and among the rocks of the mountains, calling to the mountains and rocks, fall on us and hide us from the face of him who is seated on the throne and from the wrath of the Lamb. For the great day of their wrath has come, and who can stand? Here's what I know. Let me tell you what I know. When Jesus returns, the Bible is clear. When Jesus returns, it will be too late. Your life ends in one of two ways. You die or Jesus returns, whichever comes first. And whichever of those moments happen, when they happen, your time for repentance will have expired. But let me tell you something else I know, and hear me carefully on this. It's not too late now. You're here now. You're hearing me now. Are you hearing me now? It's God's patience, according to the Bible, and his patience alone, for those of you who do not yet believe, it's God's patience, which is the only reason that there is still time. So mourn now by repenting of your sins, or mourn then, I think is the message for us. When Jesus returns, those who have not yet repented will wail, for it will be too late. Fall on us rocks, anything to keep us from the awful wrath of the Lamb of God. But those who have mourned here in this life, who have repented of their own sins and in mourning turned to trust in Jesus, for those, Jesus will return to wipe every tear from their eye, and they will never mourn again, ever, no, never for anything. And so we arrive finally to verse 8, which concludes John's most excellent introduction and concludes it with a signature from God the Father. So let's look secondly and more briefly at the Father's signature. Verse 8 says, "I am the Alpha and the Omega, says the Lord God, who is and who was and who is to come, the Almighty." Let me point out now, in all the book of Revelation, God the Father only directly speaks, in the entire book, 22 chapters, God the Father only directly speaks with quotation marks twice. So here in the introduction, right here, verse 8, he speaks. And then at the very end, in chapter 21, God the Father speaks again. Boy, doesn't that make those must-hear radio words. God's first announcement from the throne here in verse 8 is what? It's his name. In fact, he reveals and he declares himself by three separate names, just like Jesus, mind you, earlier in the introduction, was introduced with three separate names. He is the faithful witness, he is the firstborn from the dead, and he is the ruler of kings on earth. So here, God the Father wants to hear from you, wants you to hear from him for the first time. What does he want to hear from you? What does he want ringing in your ears for the next 20 chapters as you enter into this book before he finally breaks his silence and speaks again? He wants you to hear his name, which means you ought to be asking yourself with each successive name here how God wants you and me to imagine him. First, God speaks and says, "I am the Alpha and the Omega." When God speaks again at the end, chapter 21, there too, he discloses himself as the Alpha and the Omega. I am the Alpha and the Omega. Genesis chapter 1, verse 1. I know kids in the room probably could recite this by heart. In the beginning, God created the heavens and the earth. In the beginning, God created what? He created the heavens and the earth. What is that? That's actually not referring to God creating two different like compartments of creation, like an upstairs, the heavens, and the earth, and the downstairs, the earth. It's actually a literary device, an ancient literary device called a merism, M-E-R-I-S-M. It's where an author cites the two extremes of a pole, of a spectrum, in order to encompass everything. So heavens and the earth means God created everything. That's the point, right? The Bible is actually filled with this special literary device called merisms. Let me give you a couple examples. God created the heavens and the earth in the beginning. Blessed is the one who meditates on God's law day and night. What is that saying? It's saying a blessing is coming for those of you who meditate on God's word, what, like after 5 p.m. and in the morning when there's daylight? No, day and night means it's someone who's always soaking in, always living by, dwelling upon, meditating upon the words of God. That's who the blessed one is. It's a merism. As far as the east is from the west, many of you know this one. So far, God has removed our sins from us. How far is the east from the west? It's impossible. That's the point, right? You'll never find your sins again. God could never find them again. They're as far as the east is from the west. Merism, merism, merism, merism, and Alpha and Omega. Alpha is the first letter in the Greek alphabet. Omega is the last letter in the Greek alphabet. Where God, in other words, revealing himself to English speakers, he would have said, "I am the A and the Z." It's a merism. Later, God will call himself the beginning and the end, same thing, eternal merism. Second, God reveals himself as him who is and who was and who is to come. him who is and who was and who is to come. This is another name repeatedly attributed to God across the book, but I want to show you something fascinating here. In Revelation chapter 4, we enter into the heavenly throne room and witness a heavenly worship service taking place, but it's an eternal, never-ending worship service for living creatures, great warrior angels, surround the throne of God. And in Revelation chapter 4, verse 16, we read this. The four living creatures, each of them with six wings, are full of eyes all around and within. And day and night, they never cease to say, "Holy, holy, holy is the Lord God Almighty, who was and who is and who is to come." So they worship, the living creatures worship God, calling him by the same name. Only I want you to notice this. This is fascinating. They change the order. Did you see that? Actually, the order they sing in chapter 4 makes far more sense. It follows a far clearer pattern. Think about it. Him who was, they sing. Him who is, and him who is to come. What is that? That's moving chronologically from past, him who was, to present, him who is, to future, him who is to come. That makes a lot more sense, which begs the question, why does God the Father speak to John here in the opening of the book and scramble the order? Putting the accent on, mind you, is the present. Third name God reveals himself to be here at the beginning is the Almighty. I am the Alpha and the Omega, him who is and who was and who is to come. And then thirdly, he reveals himself as the Almighty. Now, I very seldom cite Greek words while preaching, and I always judge preachers who do, but this is too good not to do so. The word here is Pantocrator. Pantocrator. It sounds so regal, so indomitable. It sounds like something out of a Marvel movie. The Pantocrator. It's actually a compound word built off of two basic Greek words. Krator, which means one with rule or power, and panto, which means all. Everything. So put them together. What do you have? You have Pantocrator, the one ruler of all, the ruler of everything. It's a fascinating word. It's very rarely used in classical Greek outside of the Bible. Even the great emperors of the day who demanded worship did not claim to be Pantocrator. It's only, in fact, used 10 times in the New Testament, and nine of those times are in the book of Revelation, which ought to give you a pretty good indication of the flavor and the message of this book. So now put them all together, all three names, and I invite you to ask yourself, how does God want you to imagine him? What does he want you to see, to envision as you enter into the world of this book and as you travel through the chaos, the insanity that is this life? Alpha and Omega. God is beginning and end. The source and goal of everything. Nothing exists outside of his control. I said nothing. The most evil, the most dangerous power in the universe has not escaped his control. He is eternal and eternally rules. Him who is and who was and who is to come, I'll ask again, why does God scramble the order, thus placing the accent and the emphasis on is? Him who is, why does that come first? Let me suggest to you a reason why. Because John has a real audience he's writing to here. Real churches suffering under the awful Roman Empire. And they needed to know the nature of God's character reaching back to before time. They needed to know him who was. And they needed to know as well the promise of their future, the security of their future, that God would one day, someday, come back and make all things right, all things new. They needed to know him who is to come. But they needed something more than that, and you do too. Do not miss this. They needed to know much more that they who were afraid, they who were suffering, they who, like John, were under threat of losing everything if they did not compromise. They needed to know that God is. They needed to know that God is presently reigning. They needed to put on those goggles, which John is giving now, so that they can see now with their eyes in the middle of all the chaos, in the middle of all the suffering, in the middle of death, that God is reigning now. That, I tell you again, that is the message of the book of Revelation. It is not just he will do something at the very end of time to make things right. The message of Revelation is he is doing something right now, which he's always been doing. And so let me help you to see it with these goggles so that you can trust him whatever else you see with your eyes. And that, my friends, is a message we always need, including now, including you. You need to know that God is God who is. This week, today, right now, this hour, he is here now. He is working all things together for your good. You can't see it, can you? He's working all things together for your good now. He's ruling and reigning now. He's accomplishing victory now. He's not threatened even a little by whatever we read on social media. Whatever news you receive, he's not threatened even a little bit. He is the God who is. And he is lastly the Almighty, the Pantocrator. The churches of Revelation are surrounded by foes at every turn of the chapter, of every chapter, basically, of Revelation. There is Babylon the harlot. There are not one, but two beasts, one coming up out of the sea, one from the land. There are the dwellers of the earth, John writes about, dwellers of the earth, those who have taken the mark of the beast and who oppose the people of God. There are the four horsemen, the four awful horsemen of war, famine, death, and destruction. And there is, of course, the great dragon himself, the ancient serpent, Satan. When I'm watching a show, like last night, my wife was gone, and I let the NBA dunk contest, I let the kids stay up way too late, wife was gone. And so we're just watching basketball together, three-point contest, whatever. And then the commercials come on, and you guys watch shows with kids, and you know these commercials, they'll show like a horror movie. And I always do the same, kids, close your eyes! You know, if one of them's beside me, I'll just slap right across the eyes. Close your eyes, close your eyes, don't look! But I've got so many kids, like you've got them on the honor system, right? Which I basically trust all of them except the three-year-old. You know she's over there peeking all the time. But we'll see awful things that scare me. Don't look. Don't look around you. So much of the book of Revelation feels like that, looks like that. Church, don't look around. Don't put those goggles on. You don't want to see that beast. You don't want to see that antichrist. You don't want to see that dragon. But listen, the message of Revelation is not do not look around. The message of Revelation is look up to the Almighty who is reigning now and forever. And who has all things under control, every evil foe in his hands, ruling, reigning forever. The Almighty reigns. And so the Father signs the note. God is ruling. Jesus is coming back. Prepare yourselves by living holy lives, always ready, and not getting lost in Babylon. And tell the whole world, because after all, there's still time to repent. Let's pray. God, thank you for these words of encouragement. We pray that you would help us to live by them, to live as though they're really true. Give us eyes of faith to see even what John saw, that you are reigning over all things, even in our lives. We pray these things in Jesus' name. Amen.
1: 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And now, here's more information on the message you just heard.
2: 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From Revelation chapter 1, verses 9 through 20. 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

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Here at Pilgrim Radio, together we strive to walk out into the world with a love that's selfless, like a child, one that can't be denied, and one that cannot die. 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We're back in the New Testament, reading from John chapter 13 to Acts chapter 1. 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Now listen with me to I Am They, who sing about being with God and how we can relax, be ourself. Anxiety and fear are gone, because God is a place of safety. He is our home. Here's Careless in Your Care.

Psalm 150, verses 1 to 5. Praise the Lord. Praise God in His sanctuary. Praise Him in His mighty heavens. Praise Him for His acts of power. Praise Him for His surpassing greatness. Praise Him with the sounding of the trumpet. Praise Him with the harp and lyre. Praise Him with timbrel and dancing. Praise Him with the strings and pipe. Praise Him with the clash of cymbals. Praise Him with resounding cymbals. 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

0: 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Welcome to The Best Of, messages you may have heard before on Pilgrim Radio. We believe this one is outstanding and should be heard again. And now, here's more information on this weekend's speaker.
1: And this weekend, we continue Alistair Begg's series, Grace and Peace, a study in the book of Ephesians we broadcast back in 2020. Alistair Begg is an author and Bible teacher in Ohio, and the message this weekend, The Riches of His Grace, Part 1. Here's Alistair Begg.
2: I invite you to turn to Paul's letter to the Ephesians and to chapter 1, and we'll read again from verse 1. Ephesians chapter 1, verse 1. Paul, an apostle of Christ Jesus by the will of God, to the saints who are in Ephesus and are faithful in Christ Jesus, grace to you and peace from God our Father and the Lord Jesus Christ. Blessed be the God and Father of our Lord Jesus Christ, who has blessed us in Christ with every spiritual blessing in the heavenly places, even as he chose us in him before the foundation of the world, that we should be holy and blameless before him. In love, he predestined us for adoption as sons through Jesus Christ, according to the purpose of his will, to the praise of his glorious grace, with which he has blessed us in the beloved. In him, we have redemption through his blood, the forgiveness of our trespasses, according to the riches of his grace, which he lavished upon us in all wisdom and insight, making known to us the mystery of his will, according to his purpose, which he set forth in Christ as a plan for the fullness of time, to unite all things in him, things in heaven and things on earth. Amen. Lord, we say from our hearts, open our eyes that we may behold wonderful things in your word. Amen. Well, the verses to which I should like to draw your attention are verses 7, 8, 9, and 10. In these six chapters, which make up Paul's letter to the Ephesians, the distilled essence of the Christian faith. The opening chapter, particularly up and through verse 14, is essentially a doxology. Paul is just almost running away with himself, as in one elongated sentence without punctuation in the Greek, he extols the wonder of God's amazing love and provides us with, as someone has said, a symphony of salvation. In fact, as we have read it, both here and presumably on our own, it will be apparent to us that it almost defies our ability to structure it. It's possible always to lay down some kind of structured outline on the text, and often as preachers, we spend more time on that than we should. But there are times also where we just have to allow ourselves, if you like, to be swept along in the current of the text itself. And I think here in Ephesians 1, we're in one of these places. In terms of the totality of the letter, one of my friends sent me a text very early this morning from Scotland saying, how about this for an outline of Ephesians? You have the wealth of the church in the first three chapters. You have the walk of the church in terms of its responsibilities. And then you have the warfare of the church when you get to chapter 6. And I thought that was jolly helpful. We could even summarize that. And then the first three chapters, we have the wealth that is ours in Christ. And in chapters 4, 5, and 6, we are then confronted with the work that we are called to do for Christ. Certainly, as we saw last time, the first three chapters provide us with the nature of our belief. And chapters 4, 5, and 6 with the responsibility of our behavior. We noted last time that that order is very important. We referred to it as the grammar of the gospel, that the indicatives come before the imperatives, and that everything that Paul is calling his readers to do is dependent upon everything he tells us God has already done. That is a vitally important principle, not only in Ephesians, but throughout the whole grammar of the gospel. It is on the strength of what God has accomplished in Christ that he then calls us to become actually what we are. We find ourselves in verses 3, 4, 5, and 6, essentially swept up, caught up in the wonder of God's electing love. And as we spent some time on the doctrine of election and predestination, we reminded ourselves that this is a biblical doctrine, that this is not something that was invented by Augustine or by Calvin, but rather it is that which we find as we turn to the Bible together. All God gives us, he gives us in the Lord Jesus Christ, and all that he does for us, he does for us in Christ. And if you allow yourself just to scan the verses before you, you will see that this is a recurring emphasis on the part of Paul. A famous book on Paul is entitled A Man in Christ. And Paul was amazed that he had been placed into Christ. And that comes across in all of his writings, and supremely so here in these opening verses of Ephesians. Loved before the dawn of time, chosen by my Maker, hidden in my Savior, I am his and he is mine, cherished for eternity. Is of essential importance that you and we together understand the biblical emphasis on God's initiative in our salvation. The biblical emphasis on God's initiative in our salvation. Think about it. How does a person actually become a Christian? What is involved? How can a person actually know God? How can someone say that they know God? Who is God? What is God? How is God to be known? Now, the reformers, Calvin and Luther in particular, did us a great service by pointing out the way in which the God who is in one sense hidden in his essential being made himself or disclosed himself, placed himself within the orb of our ability to lay hold upon him. Both of them pointed out that God in his essential being is beyond the realm of our natural experience and is beyond the realm of our speculative logic. All right? So in other words, God is not known by looking inside of ourselves, as is a contemporary view in the spiritualities of our day. God, whatever he is included in nature, is part of nature. We are part of nature. Therefore, if we will look inside of ourselves, we will somehow or another be able to meet him. Not so, says the Bible. No, says somebody else, that's not how you do it. It's not experiential. It is simply investigative. If you are clever enough and try hard enough and you are logical enough, you will finally be able to meet God. But in actual fact, there is no intellectual road to a knowledge of God. Don't misunderstand, that doesn't mean that if you're an intellectual, you will never meet God. It simply means that whether you're an intellectual or like me, a dummy, you will meet God in the exact same way and at the exact same place. Because in his essential being, he is not known in those ways, but he is actually known not by speculation, but by revelation, the disclosure of himself. And he has made himself known through his word written, the Bible, and through his word living, his Son. Therefore, if anyone is ever to come to a knowledge of God, to a saving knowledge of God, it will be down those two pathways. It will involve God discovering God in his word and in his Son. In fact, it is indispensable that that is the case. If we are to come to know him. David Wells, who is wonderful at this kind of thing, has a purple passage along these lines in one of his books that I want to read to you. It's fairly brief, but it is wonderful. He writes, "There is an invisible boundary between God and ourselves, both with his being and with respect to what we know. We cannot cross the boundary to know him savingly. He is not found in our deepest self. He is outside the range of our intuitive radar. We are, in fact, alienated from him and shut out from his fellowship and knowledge. We cannot access him on our own terms or in our own time. No, it is he who must cross

in which these constituent elements will be involved in some way in a person coming to a knowledge of God. First, that is the truth of the good news of God crossing the boundary in the person of Christ. As the good news of the gospel, as that truth is presented, the Holy Spirit convinces us of its truth. All right? So in other words, we are brought along to some event like this. We are interested or disinterested bystanders. We are not impressed with this. We didn't like that and so on. But somewhere along the line, as the Bible is being taught, there's like a knock at the back of our hearts or at the back of our heads. And just this little note is sounded. And it is the sounding note of the Holy Spirit who says, you know what? This stuff is true. At the same time, if God is at work, the truths of the gospel, when they are recognized, then become applied to ourselves. So we don't simply say, oh, well, this is a very interesting religious notion about salvation, and I'm sure it is very helpful to somebody and probably to some who are here today. But no, it goes beyond that. All of a sudden, now we find ourselves saying, this actually refers to me. Then, when we are convinced of our sin, the Holy Spirit makes it clear to us that the only remedy for it is in the person and work of Jesus. In trusting that, the result is that our faith then rests not on the wisdom of man, but in the power of God, as Paul says in 1 Corinthians. And then when we tell others about it, that God has reached into our hearts and saved us, we are able to tell them that he has done this entirely without any reference to our merits. Because many of our friends will say, oh, well, what was it that you did? Or how did you achieve that? Or how did you make yourself a Christian? You have to, if you are a Christian, you know you didn't make yourself a Christian. You know that you were made one. Not against your will, but your will suddenly was constrained. And then when you read, for example, he predestined us, verse 5, for adoption as his sons through Jesus Christ according to the purpose of his will, to the praise of his glorious grace with which he has blessed us in the beloved. You say to yourself, that's exactly it. I don't understand the depth of it all, but I do know this, that I have been numbered in his family and I have been granted the privileges of being a son of God, and this has been given to me. Notice the final phrase of verse 6, in the beloved, in the beloved. In other words, there is no knowledge of this apart from being in the beloved, apart from being in Christ. If anyone is in Christ, he is a new creation. If anyone remains outside of Christ, he is not a new creation. There's an inherent logic in this. And it is in the beloved. Who's the beloved? The beloved is the Lord Jesus. Jesus steps forward to be baptized by John, and the voice pierces the heavens and says, this is my beloved Son, in whom I'm well pleased. Jesus goes on the Mount of Transfiguration, and again the voice from heaven, the voice of the Father, this is my beloved Son, listen to him. The love of the Father for the Son from all of eternity is beyond our ability to comprehend, which is what makes it so staggering when you hear Jesus praying, John 17, in his high priestly prayer, and he's praying to the Father that those who are his followers may be one, even as he and the Father are one. And then he goes on to say, so that the world may know that you sent me and loved them even as you loved me. The love of God for you, if you are a believer, is the same as the love that he had from all of eternity for his Son. That is the extent of it. That is the vastness of it. That is the incomprehensible nature of it. And some of you say, I don't know that anybody loves me. I don't know that I'm loved in my earthly father or whatever it might be. The life breaks down like that. We understand that. But if you are in Christ, you're loved with an everlasting love. You're led by grace, that love to know. The Spirit breathing from above. He has taught

0: us. This is so. This is the wonder of it. And in verses 3 to 6, we looked at how it is stated so clearly that the believer has been chosen by God the Father. Beginning in verse 7 and through essentially verse 12, Paul is explaining how we are redeemed by the work of the Son. And in verse 7, you will notice it begins again, in Him we have redemption. And this seventh verse is really, I could say, the heart of the gospel. The heart of the gospel. If you turn just for a moment to Exodus chapter 6. Exodus chapter 6. Just remind ourselves of the context. There are many words that Paul uses to describe the wonder of God's work in bringing a people to Himself. One is justification, one is redemption, another is reconciliation, and so on. But here the picture is of being set free by the paying of a price. And in Exodus chapter 6, verse 5, I have heard, says God, the groaning of the people of Israel, whom the Egyptians hold as slaves, and I have remembered my covenant. Say therefore to the people of Israel, I am the Lord, and I will bring you out from under the burdens of the Egyptians, and I will deliver you from slavery to them, and I will redeem you with an outstretched arm and with great acts of judgment. I will take you to be my people, and I will be your God. And you shall know that I am the Lord your God, who has brought you out from under the burden of the Egyptians. And you will remember how God then institutes the Passover and instructs his people to ensure that they take a lamb without blemish, and that they kill that lamb, and that they take the blood from that lamb, and they mark the lintels and the doorposts of their home, so that when the angel of death passes through in God's inevitable judgment, he will pass over the firstborn in that home who will live because the lamb has died. And the work of God in redeeming his people out of the bondage of Egypt and the slavery that was theirs in Pharaoh is pointing forward eventually to the great work of redemption to which Paul now refers. He says that which was foreshadowed in the release of the people from Egypt has now been brought to its great fruition in the work of Christ upon the cross. They were enslaved to Pharaoh, but we are enslaved to Satan, to sin and to death. And what has happened, says Paul, is that Christ has justly purchased us back to God. And he has done so at the cost of the shedding of his own blood. You remember when John the Baptist sees Jesus on the other side of the valley, he says to his followers, if you look over here, behold the Lamb of God who bears away the sin of the world. In other words, Jesus is the great Passover lamb. Now, I'm not going to work this all the way through, but let me just give you one other thought in relationship to this. When in the Mount of Transfiguration, I'm referencing now Luke's record of it, in Luke chapter 9, Jesus is there on the Mount of Transfiguration with Peter and John. He was talking with Moses and Elijah. It's just an amazing encounter. And behold, two men were talking with him, Moses and Elijah, who appeared in glory and spoke of his departure, which he was about to accomplish at Jerusalem. Very interesting. Actually, that word there is spoke about his exodus, which he was about to accomplish at Jerusalem. What did he accomplish at Jerusalem? He bridged the gap, penetrated the barrier, bore the punishment, bore the wrath of God, took the judgment that sinners deserve, fulfilled what he had said. I didn't come to be served, but to serve and to give my life as a ransom for many. You see, it was here that redemption was accomplished. And it is in a moment of time that redemption, which has been accomplished once and for all, is then applied in the life of the believer. You see, Christ didn't come to tell us what we have to do to make ourselves Christians. We can't make ourselves Christians. He didn't come to tell us what we have to do. He came to do something. He came to act on our behalf. And so when you look on the cross, you realize that the forgiveness that is offered is free to us, but it is costly to God. That Christ on the cross absorbs the judgment of God. God's character is such that in his holiness, sin must be judged. In the cross, the Lord Jesus Christ provides in himself the Lamb. And in the cross, he bears the punishment that rightly falls on sin. So if we are in Christ, then he has borne our penalty. If we are in Christ, then he is at work enabling us to deal with sin's power in our lives as it makes appeals to us and causes us to trespass and to wander away. And one day, because we're in Christ, we will be saved from sin's very presence. Those are the three tenses of salvation as we teach them in Sunday school. We have been saved from sin's penalty. We are being saved from sin's power. And one day we will be saved from sin's presence. The one thing that we dare not think is that somehow or another, God in the cross is simply overlooking sin. That somehow or another, the message from the cross is, hey, forget about it. It doesn't matter. It does matter. It mattered enough for God from all of eternity to plan to save all who are in Christ by the death of his only Son. That's why we sing together, my Lord, what love is this that pays so dearly that I, the guilty one, may go free. No wonder Paul trips over himself with this. Think about his life. He was an arch opponent of Jesus. He was committed to the destruction of the followers of Jesus. And now listen to him. Blessed be the God and Father of our Lord Jesus Christ. How does this happen? How does this happen? He was a very religious fellow. He was very convinced to see that all of his righteousness and all of his religion and all of his keeping and all of his doing didn't matter one iota when it came to an understanding and knowledge of God. You see, what Paul is saying is that before God could forgive our sins, he had to deal, first of all, thoroughly and once and for all with the problem. And that's the cross. You see, the message of the cross, the message of Christianity takes us to a cross. It's a bloody mess, isn't it? And it's a dreadful scene. I mean, what kind of religion has this as its epicenter? Who would invent this? And it's foolishness to people. Even as I speak to you, as my words fall upon your ears, you're going, I can't believe this guy is on about this. That I never heard anything so crazy in all of my life. That God, somehow or another, in the death of his Son, has dealt with the barrier that exists between me and him in from all of eternity. Well, the fact is that it's foolishness to us, and it's also painful to us, because when you look on the cross, if the Holy Spirit is at work at all in your heart, you find yourself saying with one of the thieves on the cross, who, remember, looks at Jesus from his position on the cross, and he shouts to his friend on the other side, hey, we are up here getting what we deserve, but this man has done nothing wrong. Then why would a sinless man die? For sinners. And that's why the cross is so difficult. Because it confronts us with the reality of our sin. It unmasks us. It exposes us. And it says to us, the man on that cross is the Savior. And furthermore, is the Savior that you need. The reason that some of us today are not in Christ is on account of the fact that we've never realized or we refuse to accept that our sins need to be forgiven. You want a nice, cozy Christianity, a nice thing to bring up your children, a kind of nice place to go for an hour on a Sunday and do all these things. That's fine. That's lovely. But that's not salvation. No, at the very epicenter of it is this Galilean carpenter bearing shame and scoffing rude, and in my place condemned he stood, and he sealed my pardon with his blood. He's my savior. He didn't come to judge the world. He didn't come to blame. He didn't only come to seek, it was to save he came. And when we call him savior, then we call him by his name. And that song, Rock of Ages, cleft for me, let me hide myself in thee. Because in Christ we're delivered from the judgment. Be of sin the double cure, cleanse me from his guilt and power. We're delivered from the bondage of sin. And how is this? Well, it's according to the riches of his grace. In him we have redemption. It is through his blood. The need for it is because we're sinners. The nature of it is through his blood. It's the forgiveness of our trespasses. And it's according to the riches of his grace. Paul is very fond of this notion of riches. He has already mentioned it, and he's coming back to it here, isn't he? His glorious grace in verse 6, the riches of his grace now in verse 7, which he has lavished upon us. He's lavished upon us. It's a wonderful thought, isn't it? In other words, God's grace is torrential. God's grace is extravagant. God's grace is like the snowfall on the East Coast. It is so unbelievably overwhelming that nobody could escape its clutches, its impact. He lavishes it on us. Isn't that the way you want to give a gift to your loved one? To lavish it? And not somehow or another to squeak it out. Oh, here. You know, I suppose you got to get something. I had to get you something. Some of us have a view of God like that. It's not formed by the Bible. We're thinking completely wrongly. Some notion of reluctance on the part of God. There's no reluctance on the part of God. He loved from all of eternity. He is love. Thomas Goodwin, speaking of the riches of God's grace and its availability, says, "Thou needest not bring one penny. God is rich enough. Thou needest not bring one penny." Archbishop Temple says, "I bring nothing to it save the sin from which I need to be redeemed." God Goodwin comes from it from the other side, and he says, "You don't need even to bring a penny." And people say, "I'm coming over to your house. What do you want me to bring?" "Absolutely nothing. I want to trust in Jesus. What do I need to bring?" "Absolutely nothing." I remember years ago in the early 80s, I had the privilege of leading a lady to the cross of Christ. And as we knelt down in the room, she was a very prosperous lady, I found out afterwards. She came from a very religious background. We went through John Stott's little booklet, Becoming a Christian. And as soon as we had said amen, and she stood up, she said, "Now I must write you a check." I said, "We're going to have to start this whole story all over again." Isn't it great when you go for lunch and you're rummaging around somewhere for a dollar or two, and the person says, "I've got you covered." That's what God says. "I've got you covered." He's not saying there's no payment to be made. He's saying, "I'm making the payment. I'm paying for you out of the riches of my grace." Actually, according to the riches of his grace, not just out of the riches of his grace. If you've got somebody who is wonderfully wealthy and they want to give you a gift, then make sure they give it according to their riches and not out of their riches. Because out of the riches, you may only get a $5 bill, but if they give according to their riches, it'll be a good day. Spurgeon goes off on one of his wonderful runs when he comes to this, preaching many years ago now to his congregation in London. And as he comes to this phrase, the riches of his grace, he just goes on one of his Spurgeonic runs, which are just so wonderful. I'll just articulate it for you. He says to them, "Listen, the riches of God's grace are beyond calculation." And then, I think in an extemporaneous way, he says, for example, the riches of his grace are above all limits. All limits. Height, depth, breadth, and so on. Above all limits. Above all observation. He says, you stand at the River Thames and you think you see it, but you only see a tiny part of it. It goes on and on and so on. He says, such is the grace of God. It is beyond, he says, all of our ways of action. All of our ways of action. We may forgive, but we can't forget. God both forgives and forgets. It is beyond all of our understanding. It is beyond all of our sins. In fact, he says to his congregation, you cannot sin as much as God can forgive. Yet I have sinned myself out of God. No, you haven't. No, you haven't. Because you cannot sin more than he can forgive. You cannot exhaust the riches of his grace. I sin as a man in my limitations. He forgives as God without limitations. The riches of his grace are greater even than all of his promises, because his promises, his grace or his mercy is the father to the promises. His grace is greater than all that his children have already received. There's more. There's more. More. Inexhaustible riches of grace. His grace is beyond all measure. You're discouraged, you're overwhelmed, you're depressed, whatever it might be. No, cast yourself, throw yourself off the deep end into Ephesians chapter 1. Just throw yourself in. Allow yourself to be swept up in the current of God's eternal love for you in Jesus. You're here as an unbeliever and you've been trying to figure it. You're looking into yourself to find God. He's not in there. You know that he exists by conscience, by creation, and now the Holy Spirit is at work in you saying, have you read this book? Have you considered this? Do you see who Jesus is here? Well, then just come to him. Believe in him. Rest in the fact that his love is vast beyond all measure. A German boy called, now born in Mecklenburg, moved to Iowa, lived in Iowa, finished his days in 1953 in Pasadena, California. He was a bit of a poet and he wrote different songs and bits and pieces. His best known song has a closing stanza that's a real kicker, and he never wrote it, really. He acknowledged that. He wrote the first two stanzas and the chorus, but the third stanza came as a result of a poem that was scrawled on the wall of an asylum. A poem that had first of all been written by a Jewish rabbi. And this fellow took that poem and that context, and he wrote this: could we with ink the ocean fill? And were the skies of parchment made? Were every man, were every stalk on earth a quill? And every man a scribe by trade, to write the love of God above would drain the ocean dry, nor could the scroll contain the whole, though stretched from sky to sky. I say to you again, you go throw yourself into the depths of God's mercy. He elects, he adopts, he redeems, he cherishes, he provides, he never quits. Being confident of this, that he who began a good work in you will bring it to completion in the day of Jesus Christ. And he has lavished this upon us, the rich of his grace, the next little phrase to which we'll come later on, in all wisdom and understanding, so that we might know the mystery of his will. It's fantastic. Father, thank you. Thank you for a love that is vast beyond all measure, like a mighty ocean. Lord, some of us are here and we've got such warped views of you because of things that have happened to us in our lives. We have concluded that you are just sort of projection of our earthly fathers who perhaps have let us down, or we just have a difficult time. So, Lord, assure us that we are loved from before the dawn of time. Help us to come and to lay hold upon your great and precious promises. This convinces of this, that we'll go out from here absolutely sure that even if we did our best job proclaiming this, we could never quite magnify your grace and goodness to the degree that would do it justice. But help us anyway, because we want to, and we pray in Jesus' name. Amen.
1: 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And now, here's more information on the message you just heard.
2: 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We broadcast it back in 2020. 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

Fernando Ortega here on Pilgrim Radio, and my song is Love. Yes, it was the history that changed the world, our Jesus. And I hope you can stick around because at 10 a.m. Pacific, we bring you Alistair Begg, Ohio author and Bible teacher and fellow brother in Christ, in a new series called Grace and Peace out of the book of Ephesians. And his message today, part one, is the riches of his grace. Don't miss the best of with Alistair Begg at 10 a.m. Pacific. When we are tried to a point we don't think we can go on, then comes his peace. Here's We the Kingdom in peace.

Martin Luther once said that music is the art of the prophets and the gift of God. We agree. 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

was first by Lauren Daigle. Great advice. Seek first, praise first, then ask. I like it. Here at Pilgrim Radio, we're all about walking this road along with you. It's a life of adventure. Also, it's a hard road to walk, and we need each other. You're in the right place, friend. Keep listening. I've got a great hour of music for you coming right up. Here's Mark Schultz with the really good news. We have nothing to prove. It's all Jesus. Here's I Will Love You Still. If it-

0: was Jill Phillips, who said, "Make God your first and last thought on all things. Listen to Him." That was her song, Wisdom. And here's some more wisdom from authors Gary and Betsy Racucci. They said, "To extend forgiveness is a precious thing. The one who forgives expresses a willingness to cancel debts and even absorb some of the bad fruit of the other person's sin against him or her." That's wisdom. Let's keep on that theme of forgiveness and listen with me to Michael W. Smith. God gives us comfort, peace, strength, forgiveness, and new life. Here's Glorious Grace.
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1: We just heard Citizen Way in When I Get to Heaven. 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Here at Pilgrim Radio, we pray that you will be part of our forever family. Yet perhaps you're going through rough times, big storms, long valleys. 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Because Sonny is joined today by Adam Young. He is a trauma therapist. He's a theologian, and he authored the book, Make Sense of Your Story. If you're interested in a conversation on healing, connecting with God, and discovering who you really are, don't miss The Next Faith-Filled Step, coming up at 1 p.m. Pacific. Now, there is a place where confusion disappears and our hearts are calmed. Where is it, you ask? It's in God's presence. 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

Oh, I could just hear King David crying out to our Father. That was Brooke Ligertwood singing In the Land of the Living. And I pray that is what Pilgrim Radio is to you, somewhere that powerfully states God's faithfulness to us here on earth. We're here to give you strength for your journey. So keep gathering bits of strength throughout this next hour of great music. Here's a good one coming up. Ellie Holcomb, who says, look around and listen to the sounds of creation. Here's Do Not Worry.

We are unworthy vessels used to pour out and point to God above. That was Jenny Owens in Let Us Love. 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Listen to these words from Scottish minister Sinclair Ferguson. He said, "There is no such thing in the New Testament as a believer whose perseverance is so guaranteed that he can afford to ignore the warning notes which are sounded so frequently." What a great group of words from Scottish minister Sinclair Ferguson. Even strong believers need to stay aware of warning signals that are brought to us abundantly throughout God's Word. Paying attention can save our lives. We'll listen to this next song by Billy Gaines, showing us treasures of our hearts by what we've underlined in our Bibles. Here's Underlined.

Mr. Phil Wickham in Back to Life. My friend, Christ is living in believers. He gives us a free heart. He causes us to be awake. It is just as much a miracle, our salvation, as it was for Lazarus. Thank you, Lord. Coming up on Study Hall at 8 p.m. Pacific, we have Pastor Matt Felton from Leesburg, Virginia, who's in a new series out of Revelation with a message called, Lo, He Comes. Don't miss Study Hall this evening at 8 p.m. Pacific. Here's Brian Johnson in By the Grace of God, reminding us that God's arms carry us by God's grace.

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Jordan Felice in Wounds. Here at Pilgrim Radio, we believe that God is in the business of healing wounds and putting lives back together for His glory. We've got another 3 hours of great music before our morning programming hours. Let's get this day off on the right foot so you can go out and love in Jesus' name. 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Here we go!

0: is look up to the Almighty who is reigning now and forever and who has all things under control.
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Ryan Stevenson. And I hope you were singing right along with him in What You Say. We believe you, Lord, and we thank you, our triune God, for all that you give us. Listen to this scripture from Romans 15:13. May the God of hope fill you with all joy and peace in believing, so that by the power of the Holy Spirit, you may abound in hope. Amen. Keep filling us, Father, and thank you for your word. That was Romans 15:13. So here on Pilgrim Radio is Miss Leanna Crawford, who tells us we've got all we need, 'cause love is holding it all together. Let's listen to Every Day Here.

chair in Loved by You. It's a sure thing, friend. Once you've experienced God's love, you'll wonder why you didn't come sooner. My name's Heidi Hall, and I'm so thankful you joined me on Pilgrim Radio this morning, my friend. And I hope you keep on listening, because at 8 a.m. Pacific, you can stroll Adventure Avenue with us. On Wisdom Way today, we'll be talking about being a kingdom citizen or having victim mentality. On Odyssey Court, our episode is called A Victim of Circumstance. We'll continue reading Summer with the Moodies, and we'll have some great music on Melody Streets. So don't miss a stroll down Adventure Avenue here on Pilgrim Radio at 8 a.m. Pacific. I'm leaving you in the hands of I Am They. In your love is mine. Take care, my friend.

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Lord,

And that was Forrest Frank with OK here on Pilgrim Radio. You know, you and I are strangers and pilgrims on this earth. I know I am longing for a better country, a heavenly one. But until then, I press on and I listen to Pilgrim Radio and the speakers, the programs that we offer, the Bible Pure and Simple. And a great song by Matthew West up next with Future Looks Good here on The Pilgrim.

from Sanctus Real here on Pilgrim Radio with The Difference. And when we think about our ministry, when we think about our relationships, what is the difference? Well, authors Gary and Betsy Ricucci have this to say about it. To extend forgiveness is a precious thing. The one who forgives expresses a willingness to cancel debts and even to absorb some of the bad fruit of the other person's sin.

against him or her. So just like Sanctus Real in their last song, the difference is that we as Christians, we offer forgiveness. Something to think about. Up next, Landry Cantrell with What He Didn't Do on The Pilgrim.

Here's some truth for life from Alistair Begg's Daily Devotional. Genesis 47, verses 29 to 30 says, "When the time drew near that Israel must die, he called his son Joseph and said to him, 'Do not bury me in Egypt, but let me lie with my fathers. Carry me out of Egypt and bury me in their burying place.' Death will come to us all. Therefore, the great question of life is not so much, how do we face life and live in this world, but rather, how do we face death and where will we live in the next world? This life isn't irrelevant. Indeed, it's vitally important. But we can't know what it means to live unless we have first learned how to die." Jacob is a wonderful illustration of how to live and die in light of God's promised plan. He was specific in his request regarding his death and burial, and his concern over his burial place was primarily about theology, not geography. He recognized that in his death, he was making a statement about his place in the unfolding plan and purpose of God's relationship with his people. God had made a covenant with Abraham, promising that he would become the father of a great nation in the land of Canaan, the promised land. This promise was passed to Isaac and then to Jacob. Humbled by and entrusted with this promise, Jacob wanted it to be passed on to the coming generations through his final blessing and his burial location. He wanted his descendants to remember they were destined for Canaan, not Egypt, and he wanted them to remember his faith in the certainty of God's plan and purpose. Joseph honored his father's wishes, and Genesis chapters 49 to 50 describes the elaborate funeral procession from Egypt to Canaan and the mourning that followed. Scripture tells us that the onlooking Canaanites noticed the elaborate ceremony, but they couldn't have known the full depth of its meaning. Similarly, many people do not, because they cannot, fully understand why Christians deal with death in the way the Bible says we can. The Christian's perspective on death should be radically different from anything that the world is able to offer. If we simply go through the same motions as other people, with the same subdued ceremonies, the same sentimental music, and the same empty platitudes, we miss a prime opportunity to say in our dying and in our mourning, death has no ultimate hold on us. We have been delivered from our sin, and therefore from the terrors of death. Thanks be to God for giving us victory through Jesus Christ. When the world is watching, the way we deal with death is an opportunity to proclaim that the King of Heaven came to earth and transformed how we live and die. The covenant that Christ made on the cross cleared the debt of your sin and guarantees you and all believers an inheritance that is imperishable, undefiled, and unfading. Like Jacob and countless other saints who have faithfully gone before you, be sure to proclaim this in the way you speak of death, in the way you grieve for those saints who go before you, and in the way that one day you confront your own passing. How does this comfort you today? How does this reframe your own perspective on your future today? From Alistair Begg's book, Truth for Life, Volume 2. 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

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You're going to hear a reading from John chapter 13 through Acts chapter 1. And after that, Pilgrim Radio's The Best Of. Speaker Alistair Begg, Ohio author and Bible teacher, has his next message for you and me, The Riches of His Grace, Part 1. And that's from his series, Grace and Peace, a study in the book of Ephesians. Coming your way. Until then, Ben Fuller with Who I Am.

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We would love to hear from you. You've just heard Rescue Me from We the Kingdom. And let's get back to music here on the Pilgrim Sidewalk Prophets with The Light.

0: from Big Daddy Weave here on Pilgrim Radio with the only name yours will be. Good morning. My name's Phil Brady, and I am excited I get to share with you the thought of Scottish minister Sinclair Ferguson. I was afforded the opportunity to hear him speak in Southern California. Unforgettable messages, and his books are worth reading. Here's what he has to say to us about perseverance. There is no such thing in the New Testament as a believer whose perseverance is so guaranteed that he can afford to ignore the warning notes which are sounded so frequently. From Sinclair Ferguson, a warning: let us always be in God's Word, which tells us how to live our lives. Up next, one of my faves, Toby Mac with Faithfully.
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1: You know that he exists by conscience, by creation, and now the Holy Spirit is at work in you saying, have you read this book? Have you considered this? Do you see who Jesus is here? Well, then just come to him. Believe in him. Rest in the fact that his love is vast beyond all measure.
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0: came.
1: 60 seconds in the Psalms from Psalm 107. Oh, give thanks to the Lord, for he is good, for his steadfast love endures forever. Let the redeemed of the Lord say so, whom he has redeemed from trouble and gathered in from the lands, from the east and from the west, from the north and from the south. Some wandered in desert wastes, finding no way to a city to dwell in. Hungry and thirsty, their soul fainted within them. Then they cried to the Lord in their trouble, and he delivered them from their distress. He led them by a straight way, till they reached a city to dwell in. Let them thank the Lord for his steadfast love, for his wondrous works to the children of man. For he satisfies the longing soul, and the hungry soul he fills with good things. From Psalm 107, verses 1 to 9, on Pilgrim Radio.

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My name's Phil Brady. 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Then at 9 a.m. Pacific and 10 Mountain, The Bible, Pure and Simple. And after that, Pilgrim Radio's The Best Of, featuring speaker Alistair Begg. His next message, The Riches of His Grace, Part 1, from his series, Grace and Peace. Until then, CC Winans, and for your glory, this is Pilgrim Radio.

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3: 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Let's kick it off with Melody Street North. Let's strap on those dancing shoes. We're gonna boogie on down with Go Fish Kids music. Here's Fruit of the Spirit.

0: Walking up to Wisdom Way. Welcome to Wisdom Way. There's so much good news and good instruction in the Word of God. I wish I had more time. Today we're looking at being God's responsible citizen or taking up the world's victim mentality. So first of all, let's start with responsibility. Let's look at Galatians chapter 6, verses 4 through 8. The Word says, "But let each one test his own work, and then his reason to boast will be in himself alone and not in his neighbor, for each will have to bear his own load. Let the one who is taught the word share all good things with the one who teaches. Do not be deceived. God is not mocked. For whatever one sows, that will he also reap. For the one who sows to his own flesh will from the flesh reap corruption. But the one who sows to the Spirit will from the Spirit reap eternal life." What we do, my friend, is important. God gives us a choice. Let's look at Deuteronomy 30, verses 19 and 20. It says, "I call heaven and earth to witness against you today that I have set before you life and death, blessing and curse. Therefore, choose life, that you and your offspring may live, loving the Lord your God, obeying his voice, and holding fast to him, for he is your life and length of days." And so many more scriptures I could bring to you today if we had the time. But let's go to 1 Thessalonians 5, verses 21 and 22 to see what the Lord tells us to stay away from. The Word says, "But test everything. Hold fast what is good. Abstain or stay away from every form of evil." The Bible validates the reality of trauma and suffering by no fault of our own, but it also warns us of living a life focused on having a victim mentality. We can't allow our life to be defined by our past. I speak from experience here, my friend. God washes the bad stains clean and does the miracle of making us new. Thank you, Jesus. Scripture encourages us not to be passive, but active in stepping out of many things, but one being bitterness. Let's look at John chapter 16 and verse 33. The Lord encourages us by saying, "I have said these things to you that in me you may have peace. In the world, you will have tribulation, but take heart. I have overcome the world." Now let's go to 1 Corinthians 16, 13 and 14. It says, "Be watchful, stand firm in the faith, act like men, be strong. Let all that you do be done in love." Love is a powerful thing, my friend. It will not allow bitterness or victim mentality to rule our life. If anyone had the right to claim a victim status, it sure was Jesus. Yet he did not respond with revenge, bitterness, or helplessness. Let's look at 1 Peter 2:23. The Word says, "When he was reviled, he did not revile in turn. When he suffered, he did not threaten, but continued entrusting himself to him who judges justly." Our role in being a Christ follower asks us to shift from being a victim to an overcomer. Let's look at Romans 12, 21. "Do not be overcome by evil, but overcome evil with good." And now Romans 8, 37. The Word says, "No, in all these things, we are more than conquerors through Him who loved us. Playing the role of a victim gives us a false sense of power. We feel persecuted and sad. We avoid dealing with emotions like anger and resentment. These things weaken us, not strengthen us. As followers of Jesus, we need to look at life as circumstances happening for us and not to us. Let's think for a moment about Jonah's life. Jonah reacted to everything like it was all about him. And then think about Joseph's life. Joseph had an attitude of acceptance of hardship, not complaining, not self-pity, jealousy, bitterness, or unforgiveness. Like Jesus, Joseph shattered the victim mentality. We are not helpless, my friend. Let's look at some scriptures. Let's go to Philippians 4 and verse 13. I can do all things through Him who strengthens me. Amen. Now I have to throw in a couple scriptures from the history of Moses. Here's Exodus chapter 14, verses 13 and 14. And Moses said to the people, "Fear not, stand firm and see the salvation of the Lord, which He will work for you today. For the Egyptians whom you see today, you shall never see again. The Lord will fight for you, and you have only to be silent." Our God has all the power we will ever need. Listen to Isaiah 41:10. "Fear not, for I am with you. Be not dismayed, for I am your God. I will strengthen you, I will help you, I will uphold you with my righteous right hand." So you see, my friend, we are not helpless. Like it says in Isaiah 40, verse 29, "He gives power to the faint, and to him who has no might, He increases strength." We can do all things through Christ, my friend. One of my all-time favorites, Joshua 1, verse 9. "Have I not commanded you? Be strong and courageous. Do not be frightened and do not be dismayed, for the Lord your God is with you wherever you go." God was with Jonah in the fish, just like God was with Joseph in prison, being falsely accused. He's with us wherever we go, my friend. Christ's power meets us where our strength runs out. My last scripture for today is 2 Corinthians 12, 9 through 10. The word says, "But he said to me, 'My grace is sufficient for you, for my power is made perfect in weakness. Therefore, I will boast all the more gladly of my weaknesses, so that the power of Christ may rest upon me. For the sake of Christ, then, I am content with weaknesses, insults, hardships, persecutions, and calamities. For when I am weak, then I am strong." My friend, if you have struggled like all of us have at one time or another with a victim mentality, remember who you are and remember who is standing by your side. Thank you for joining me here on Wisdom Way. Our episode on Odyssey Court today is called "A Victim of Circumstance." To Odyssey!
1: Hi, this is Chris. Welcome to Adventures in Odyssey.
2: Hey there, gang. This is Bart Rathbun. And you know what? We're just getting ready for a time of wonder, adventure, and excitement. Yes, I love it. So would you like to join us? Then get ready, because you never know what can happen when you have an adventure in Odyssey.
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3: That's Weasel.
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6: Actually, it's Weasel.
2: Don't be a dull.
6: Harassment, emotional duress, defamation of character.
7: So!

0: Jason?
1: In the office, Jack.
0: I'm getting ready to close up. Why are you sitting in the dark?
1: Oh, I'm just admiring the new skylight we put in the roof.
0: Jason, it's smoked glass. You can't really see anything.
1: Not true. You can see the glow of the moon as its incandescent rays bathe the office with an eerie somnambulance.
0: Have you been talking to Eugene again?
1: No.
0: Reading poetry?
1: No. I just like the skylight, that's all.
0: Uh-huh.
1: Look, you keep saying I need to enjoy the simple pleasures in life. So, I'm enjoying.
0: While you enjoy, I'm going to lock up. Could you do me a favor
1: and
0: tick? What's the matter?
1: I thought I just heard something.
0: You did hear something?
1: Yeah. And it sounds like it's coming from up on the...
0: Jason, are you all right?
1: Yeah. You?
0: Oh, I'm fine. What happened?
1: The new skylight caved in.
0: Did you hear that?
1: Yeah. Where's the flashlight?
0: Top drawer of the desk.
1: Got it. It's Rodney Rathbone.
0: Well, he's got a bad cut on his head. Rodney, are you all right? Can you hear me?
2: My arm.
1: That's why the skylight crashed in. He was walking around up there and stepped through it.
0: He's bleeding pretty badly. Bring me the first aid kit.
1: Right. Then I'll call an ambulance.
2: Oh, it hurts.
0: All right, hang on, Rodney. Help's on the way. Oh, you've really done it this time.

0: Hello?
1: Oh, hiya there, Whittaker. Jack?
2: Hello, Bart. Dr. Morton said it was all right if we came in to see how Rodney is.
1: He's got a broken arm and a slight concussion, but that's all.
3: That's all? Ain't that enough?
0: You should be grateful it wasn't worse.
1: Listen, Whittaker, I really want to thank you and Jack here for taking care of Rodney like you did.
0: It's all right, Bart.
2: I would like to know why you were on the roof in the first place, though, Rodney.
3: Well, I thought I saw someone sneaking around up there.
2: Well, somebody was. You. But that doesn't explain what you were doing.
3: Well, I wasn't doing nothing.
2: Really? And I guess you wouldn't know anything about the balloons, a roll of string, a large jug of water we found up there?
3: Oh, my arm, it hurts, oh.
1: Drop the act, Rodney. The nurse just gave you a pain shot.
3: All right. I was

0: for not pressing charges and everything.
1: Rodney's been through enough. I'm sure he's learned his lesson. Right, Rodney?
2: Whatever.
3: I'll get some rest. We'll stop back in soon. If you need anything, Bart, let us know.
0: Yeah, thanks again there. Hey, if you need any help fixing the skylight, give us a ring. I'll sell you the parts wholesale, plus 10%.
4: Excuse me.
0: Huh? Oh, oh boy, you scared me there. I didn't see you come in.
4: I was listening outside the door. Do I understand that your son fell through a skylight on the property of one of those two men?
0: Yeah.
4: A skylight he didn't know was there?
2: Yeah, I did. What's it to you?
4: Nothing. But it may be a great deal to you. A great deal of money, that is.
0: Yeah, well, I didn't... Money?
2: Money?
4: Money.
0: Just... How is this supposed to happen, Mr.
4: My card.
0: Howard J. Weasel.
2: That's Weasel.
4: Actually, it's Weasel. It's French.
2: Attorney at law.
4: Correct. And I may just be the best friend you've ever had. Give me back the card.
0: We don't need no lawyer. Whittaker said he wasn't pressing charges, so...
4: It's not his charges I'm concerned with. It's yours.
2: Mine?
4: Yes. It's my sincere belief that you have the grounds for a very lucrative lawsuit.
0: Is that good?
4: Let me put it this way. How would you like to own Whittaker's property?
0: Yeah, that is good. Oh, here, have a seat, Mr. Weasel.
2: Weasel.
4: Weasel, and thank you. I don't mind if I do. We have a lot to talk about.
0: Yeah.
5: Well, I got a quote on replacing the skylight. They can do it tomorrow, but it'll cost extra.
3: One more thing for Rodney to work off. I sure hope he's learned his lesson this time.
1: Pardon me, but it isn't Rodney who'll learn a lesson. It's one of you two. Assuming one of you is Jason Whittaker.
5: I'm Jason Whittaker. Who are you?
1: Mike Hyde.
5: Howard J. Weasel.
3: Weasel.
1: Weasel. It's French.
5: Attorney at law?
1: Correct. Give me back the card.
5: What did you mean, I'll learn a lesson?
1: I meant this.
5: Notice of legal action on behalf of Rodney Rathbone against Jason Whittaker and Wits End?
3: Legal action?
1: In other words, you're being sued.
5: Sued? By Rodney?
1: Correct.
3: For what?
1: Right there.
5: Willful negligence, emotional duress, and defamation of character?
3: You can't be serious.
1: I can, and I am.
5: You don't think you'll get away with this?
1: I do, and I will.
5: Now look, it was Rodney.
1: There's no need for further discussion. I suggest you have your lawyer look over these papers and contact me. My number is down at the bottom. Have a nice day.
3: This is unbelievable. Simply unbelievable. We can't let him get away with this, Jason.
5: Well, we won't. I'm going to take these papers right over to Fenimore Cooper, Dad's lawyer. He's the best in town.
3: Right. While you do that, I'm going to go talk to Bart. One way or another, we'll get to the bottom of this.
0: And 340 is your change. Bye, Mrs. Jackson, and do come again.
3: Bye, Mrs. Jackson. Bart, what's this lawsuit nonsense all about?
0: I think it's self-explanatory, real. Explanatory. I think it speaks for itself. Rodney is suing for damages.
3: Damages?
0: Sure. Medical expenses, therapy, and let's not forget the emotional distress a tragic mishap like this can cause.
3: Tragic mishap?
0: Yeah.
3: Bart, Rodney was at fault.
0: Oh?
3: You yourself said he got what he deserved for being on top of that roof.
6: Stop right there.
3: Weasel.
0: Weasel.
1: Weasel.
3: What are you doing down there behind the counter?
1: Protecting my client's interests. Don't say another word, Bart.
3: Client? Now you're one of his clients, Bart? What for?
0: Well, I...
1: Don't speak. Mr. Rathbone has suffered a great deal of stress as a direct result of the injuries his son sustained on Mr. Whittaker's property.
3: Stress?
0: Well, I...
1: No. Don't speak. Any statement made by Bart during the strain of those traumatic moments in the hospital will not hold up in court.
3: This is outrageous.
1: Wait till I get started. You ain't seen nothing yet.
3: Bart, don't listen to this man. He's only leading you to disaster. You take this to court and you'll lose.
0: Oh, yeah? Well, I...
1: No. Don't speak. We'll see who the loser is, Mr. Allen, in court. Until then, I advise you to steer clear of the Rathbones, or I'll get a restraining order sworn out against you. Come, Bart.
0: Look, I was just gonna say...
1: No. Do not speak.
0: No, but...
3: We will see who the loser is. Jason's talking with the best lawyer in town right now. He'll expose this for the scam and sham it is.

0: Rodney has a case, Jason.
1: What?
0: Pretty solid one, too, from what I can see.
1: But how? He was trespassing.
0: Not really. Wits End is open to the public.
1: Not the roof.
0: Do you have a sign saying that?
1: Well, no.
0: Are there any obstacles that might have prevented him from climbing the roof?
1: No, but anybody...
0: There you go. And since the accident happened before closing hours...
1: Look, anyone with an ounce of common sense knows that they shouldn't climb on someone else's roof, especially in the dark.
0: The court isn't interested in common sense, only the law. And legal precedent is on Rodney's side.
1: What precedent?
0: Where have you been, Jason? These days, people win millions because they spill hot coffee on themselves. Rodney will be viewed as a victim. He's only a kid, after all. It's not his fault he has no common sense. And you just admitted there are no signs around Wits End stating he couldn't or even shouldn't climb upon the roof. So it constitutes an attractive nuisance. And that can be worth big bucks.
1: Attractive nuisance. So in other words, Rodney can sue me because I didn't prevent him from giving in to temptation?
0: In essence, yes.
1: Well, then what should I do?
0: Well, I have a suggestion, but you won't like it.
1: What, settle out of court?
0: It's the quickest way to put this thing behind you.
1: You're right. I don't like it.
0: I'm afraid it's the best legal advice I can give you right now, Jason. Sorry.
1: Yeah, me too.
2: Settle? Are you gonna do it?
1: Well, I'm considering it.
2: Jason, you can't.
1: Look, I don't want to. I want to believe the justice system still works in this country. But I've also got to be realistic and consider what's best for Wits End.
2: I'm flabbergasted by this whole thing. It just can't be possible that something this silly could be allowed to happen. Whatever happened to personal responsibility? Taking the consequences for one's actions?
1: Jack, remember who we're talking about.
2: Yes, Rodney and Bart. From what I gather, they've never taken responsibility for their actions.
1: And when you add a lawyer like Wiesel to the mix...
2: All they can see is profit.
1: Hey... Hey, maybe we could show them a different side of this.
2: How?
1: The room of consequence.
2: Yes. Yes, that has definite possibilities. But Wiesel warned us to stay away from Bart and Rodney. We'll never get them into the room.
1: Who said anything about Bart and Rodney?

0: If you wanted to settle, Whitaker, we could have done it over the phone.
1: We're not settling.
0: But you said you wanted to talk about the suit.
2: We do. We have information that is vitally important to the outcome of this case.
0: Well, it's highly irregular, but since I'm here, where is this information?
1: Right here. Welcome to the Room of Consequence.
0: You're joking.
2: Not at all.
0: Why is it so dark in there?
2: Well, the light will come on just as soon as we step inside. After you.
0: Oh, no. After you.
2: All right. See, no traps. Come on in.
0: What are you guys trying to pull?
1: Well, we're not trying to pull anything.
2: We just thought you might like to see a possible outcome of your case.
0: A possible...
3: Whoa! What's going on?
4: This is Trent Mackey coming to you live from Odyssey Courthouse, where Rodney and Bart Rathbone have just won a stunning victory over Jason Whitaker and Wits End.
0: Won? But we haven't gone to trial yet.
1: I know. You're seeing a possible outcome.
2: One where you win. Watch.
4: And here come the Rathbones now. Rodney! Rodney, many people feel that you don't deserve the huge settlement you've just won, that you're being rewarded for your irresponsibility.
5: Well, obviously the jury didn't see it that way, Trent.
6: Yeah, that's right. The justice system prevailed. Is this a great country or what?
4: Let's turn to the Rathbones' lawyer, Howard J. Wiesel. Mr. Wiesel, how do you respond to those who say that you shamelessly manipulated the jury, playing on their fears and greed to win what was essentially a frivolous lawsuit?
0: What do I do?
2: Answer him.
0: In the first place, I don't believe there is such a thing as a frivolous lawsuit. What happened here today is the American dream come true. Two little guys took on a big corporation and soaked it for all it's worth. To those who think me wrong, I say, don't knock it till you've tried it. Because someday when you get hurt, you'll be happy I'm in your corner. What happened?
2: Apparently, people are taking you at your own word.
0: They are?
1: Yes, this much-publicized case has started a wave of lawsuits around the city.
2: And because you got so much publicity from the Rathbone trial...
1: Everyone wants you to represent them.
7: Mr. Wiesel, I stepped off the curb the wrong way and twisted my ankle. I want to sue.
8: Wiesel, I told my paper boy 1,000 times the paper goes on the porch, not on the front yard. I want to sue.
9: Okay, see, I broke into his house, and I got cut on a hand by some shattered glass. There was no warning that the glass would do that. I want to sue.
1: You've become the most popular lawyer in town.
0: I have?
2: Yes. Your phone is literally ringing off the wall with clients.
0: Wow.
1: And they all want one thing.
10: Sue!
0: This is fantastic.
2: You have more clients than you know what to do with.
1: So many, in fact, that you have to turn some down.
2: And that's when things start turning ugly.
0: Ugly?
2: Those clients you've turned down aren't happy about it.
1: Oh, no, not happy at all.
7: You said you'd be there for me.
8: Yeah, in my corner, fighting for my rights.
10: What about it, Wiesel?
0: I can't handle everyone. I'm only human. What do you expect?
7: If you don't take on my case, I'll sue you.
0: What?
8: Yeah, me too.
9: We'll all sue you.
0: Now, wait a minute.
7: Sue Wiesel! Sue Wiesel!
10: Sue Wiesel!
0: Now, hold it. You can't sue me for not representing you. That's completely ridiculous. It's a frivolous lawsuit.
2: There are no frivolous lawsuits, remember?
1: It's the American dream come true.
2: The little guy's taking on a big corporation.
1: And soaking it for all it's worth.
0: For all it's worth? But wait, I'll be ruined. Hey, the name's Wiesel. You can't do this. You can't. Stop.
2: Mr. Wiesel. Are you all right?
0: Is it over?
1: Yes, it's over.
0: So, what are you telling me? That's what'll happen if I pursue this case?
1: No, it's merely one possible, if a bit far-fetched, consequence of your actions.
2: All we want, Mr. Wiesel, is to get you to see how painful it can be to be on the receiving end of something like this.
0: Well, I certainly do see that now, and it's helped me make a decision.
1: You mean you'll talk to Rodney about dropping the lawsuit?
0: No, I mean I'm going to file a suit of my own against you people.
1: What?
0: Harassment, emotional duress, defamation of character. Why, when I get through with you, I'll own this place lock, stock, and barrel. Gentlemen, I'll see you in court.
4: This is Trent Mackey coming to you live from just outside the courtroom where the drama of the Whitaker trial has unfolded over the past few days. The jury is still deliberating, but we understand they are expected to hand down a verdict sometime today. And we will, of course, bring that to you as it happens. Before that, though, we want to play for you some of the highlights of the closing arguments by both sides. Attorney Howard J. Wiesel for the prosecution, and in an unusual move, Fenimore Cooper has agreed to let Jack Allen wrap up the defense's case. We'll begin with Mr. Wiesel. Go ahead and roll the tape, Phil.
0: Ladies and gentlemen of the jury, the facts are before you. We have clearly seen the defendant's blatant disregard for even basic safety. Youngsters are repeatedly and maliciously encouraged to examine, discover, explore, all admittedly wonderful sounding words. But are they so wonderful when stacked up against a child's well-being? Organizations like Wits End that deal with youngsters must be held to a higher standard. We can demand no less for our children. And when they fail to meet that standard, as has been clearly proven in this courtroom, they must be held accountable and be made to pay. Make them pay, ladies and gentlemen of the jury. Make them pay! Duty demands it. Honor demands it. Justice demands it.
2: Our society places a great deal of importance on individual rights. It seems a day doesn't go by that someone isn't telling us they have the right to do something. And it's true. Rights are very important. But there's a flip side to them that is hardly ever discussed these days. It's called responsibility. As the old song says, you can't have one without the other. But these days, people are trying to. And the sad thing is, they're succeeding. They've created a whole new class for themselves called victims. It's not my fault, they say. Don't blame me. I'm a victim. It was the way I was raised. It was the neighborhood I grew up in. I'm not responsible. And so we excuse and even reward all sorts of bad behavior. And little by little, our society decays and crumbles. Don't let that happen. You can stop it. You, me, we, the people. We make the laws. We can stop the decay. We just have to have the courage to do it.
4: As you heard, very heartfelt arguments on both sides. The outcome of this case is really up in the air. And wait, something's happening. Yes, this is it. The jury is coming back in. We take you now to our live court cam inside the courtroom for the verdict.
11: All rise. This court is now in session. The Honorable Bailey F. Lee presiding.
12: Be seated. Ladies and gentlemen of the jury, have you reached a verdict?
13: We have, Your Honor. In the case of Rodney Rathbone versus Jason Whitaker and Wits End, we find the defendants guilty.
14: Yeah, we won!
15: Beautiful! Sweet it is!
12: Order! Order! Order in the court! This jury is hereby ordered to retire and deliberate on the damages to be awarded to Mr. Rathbone.
13: Beg pardon, Your Honor, but we've already done that. It's right here on this paper.
12: I see. Bailiff?
13: That's why we took so long. We wanted to make sure we all agreed.
12: Thank you. Yes, I think this is fair and adequate compensation. Mr. Whitaker.
16: Yes, Your Honor.
12: You are hereby ordered to pay Rodney Rathbone the complete and total amount of $1.
17: What?
18: $1?
16: Thank you, Your Honor. I think I can handle that.
6: Hey, wait a minute. $1? That's it? $1?
0: This is outrageous. We'll appeal.
12: You have every right to do so, Mr. Wiesel. But I should warn you that the appeals courts in this district are far less friendly toward frivolous lawsuits than am I.
0: Less friendly?
12: Oh, yes. They've even been known to bring attorneys who pursue such cases up on charges before the bar. So you pursue any further action in this matter at your own risk. This court is adjourned.
0: Gentlemen, congratulations on your win. And it's been nice knowing you.
5: Been nice knowing you? Aren't you going to appeal?
0: And be brought up before the bar. You must be joking.
2: Congratulations, Rodney.
16: Yes, here's your dollar.
0: I'll take that.
5: Hey!
0: Consider it a down payment on my bill. Good day.
6: Hey, you can't leave. You got to appeal.
5: Give me back my buck. Yeah, we'll sue.
16: Well, even though we lost, it looks like justice was served after all.
2: Yes, but you realize we're never going to be able to operate Wits End the same way again. We'll have to be extra, extra careful from now on.
16: Yeah, starting with a sign that says, keep off the roof.
2: We lost more than a court case today. We lost some of our innocence, and that's the real victim.
7: blaming others for our bad behavior is as old as mankind itself. In fact, it started with the very first man, Adam. In Genesis chapter 3, when God asked Adam if he had eaten the forbidden fruit, Adam replied, "Well, you gave this woman to me, and she gave me the fruit from the tree, so I ate it." Just like Rodney, Adam tried to blame someone else for something he did wrong. But God knew better then, and he knows better now. That's why when you do something wrong, it's always best to own up to it. Take responsibility for your actions and face the consequences bravely. Hoping you'll join us again next time for more Adventures in Odyssey.
18: 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So here's Colin Buchanan in Jesus is the Best Good News.

0: That's what I'm talking about. Okay, here we are at Library Lane.
1: In the last chapter, called The Great Mailbox Adventure, it really was a beautiful picture of Max and Mitch repairing Mr. Delamay's mailbox in a humble and servant-like way. They were kind to someone who had completely different values than they do, as Mr. Delamay was a real scrimper and saver so that he could get by. And the kids were always cheerful and sure to do the job the way it should be done. Makes me have hope that there are still some good people out there. Here's chapter 18. It's called First Cookie Order. It was Thursday of the next week when Molly walked into the living room, plopped down on the floor, and sighed. Mom, who was playing dolls with Maddie, glanced up.
2: "What's the matter, Molly?"
3: "I just don't have anything fun to do. Since the Russells picked up Peaches, we're still caring for Honey, but most days the boys can do that themselves. I wish someone would call and order something from my baking business, because the only thing that sounds fun is to bake cookies. Oh, maybe I could make a dessert for supper tonight," Mom sympathetically replied.
2: "I'm sorry, Molly, but let's talk about this for a minute. First, you know how we have discussed before that everything doesn't have to be fun? You can choose to be content and happy even if you don't consider what you're doing to be fun. As a matter of fact, when we are serving the Lord, we are to find joy in serving Him. That is to be our fun."
1: Mom continued,
2: "I know you must be disappointed that you haven't had any baking customers. Don't you remember how Max was upset and Dad encouraged him to rest in the Lord? I know it's not easy. There have been lots of times that Dad and I have had to wait on the Lord. You know, I have an idea. Why don't you organize all of our recipes? The recipe box is a mess, and there are all sorts of recipes under the wrong category in the box. It might not be as much fun as baking, but it would be a great project."
1: Molly's eyes brightened. She loved to organize, and that would be the perfect thing to do. Recipes were soon spread all over the kitchen table as she diligently worked. Later that afternoon, Maddie was taking her nap, and Mom was sitting in her rocking chair mending clothes. Max and Mitch were busy building a birdhouse in the basement. Molly had finished organizing the recipes and was sprawled on the living room floor writing a letter to her grandma. The phone rang, and Mom answered. Glancing at the clock, Molly thought that it was probably Dad calling to inform them that he was on his way home.
2: "Hello?
3: Yes, yes. How are you?"
2: "Good. And how is Mrs. Clifton?"
3: "Oh, that's wonderful. Yes, they do have one. Oh, I'm sure she'd love to. Let me get a piece of paper. Just a second."
1: Mom laid the phone down and motioned to Molly.
2: "Please get me a piece of paper and a pen," she whispered.
1: Molly jumped up and brought the requested items to Mom.
2: "Yes, I'm sure she will."
1: Mom was making notes as she talked.
2: "Okay, nice talking with you. Bye."
1: Molly was starting to get excited. The more she heard, the more it sounded like a possible customer, maybe even a baking customer. Mom hung up the phone and said,
2: "That was Mrs. Jenkins, the nursing home receptionist. She saw the little flyer you had given to Mrs. Clifton about baking and pet sitting. She wanted to order 4 dozen ginger snaps for a family party Saturday night."
1: Molly clapped her hands.
3: "Yippee! My first customer! And I get to bake. Do you think I should start now?"
2: "Oh, I don't think quite yet. Mrs. Jenkins said we could bring them to her at work Friday afternoon or Saturday morning. Since today is Thursday, they will be fresher if you make them tomorrow morning.
0: Great! I can't wait to tell the boys, Molly said enthusiastically.
1: Early the next morning, Molly jumped out of bed and began scampering around her room to get dressed and then do her Friday chores. She soon found it necessary to have some light and flipped the switch. Squinting, Maddie yawned.
0: Turn the light off, Molly.
2: I can't, Molly responded impatiently. I'm trying to get my chores done so I can make cookies.
1: She whisked around the room, dusting the furniture. In a split-second decision, Molly surmised that she would skip one of her chores, which was organizing her dresser drawers. It would take too long, and besides, it wasn't that messy, she rationalized. Also, she didn't want to vacuum her room, so she picked up the few pieces of trash that could be seen. In the meantime, Max and Mitch were also busy with their Friday chores. But unlike Molly, they were doing everything and weren't skipping certain chores. When they were done with their work, Mitch read the chore list to Max.
2: I'll put a check mark next to each thing you've done. Take sheets off the bed and put next to washer. Check. Vacuum room. Check. Empty bedroom trash. Check. Tidy backyard. Check. I've done all mine, too. I'll take the list to Mom and tell her we're finished.
1: Mitch hurried off, but stopped to poke his head in Molly's door. Molly stuffed her pajamas in the drawer and looked at Mitch. Mitch spoke first.
2: Molly, do you want to come with us to Honey's? We're going to take her for a walk and work in Mrs. Clifton's yard for a while.
1: She shook her head.
2: No, thanks.
1: Mitch closed the door behind him and met Mom on the stairs. He held out the completed chore list.
2: Done, Mom. Can you inspect?
3: Sure. I'll be right there. I'm going to check on Molly quickly.
1: Molly jumped as Mom walked in the room.
2: Are you done with your chores, Molly?
1: Mom questioned. Molly couldn't say more. If she said yes, then she'd know she was lying.
2: She had purposefully skipped one of her chores and only half completed the rest.
1: Her conscience gave a guilty pang.
2: Mom?
1: Her blue eyes filled with tears as she lifted her face.
2: I'm sorry. I skipped doing my drawers and was hurrying because I wanted to bake. Please forgive me.
1: Mom bent down and gave Molly a hug.
2: I forgive you. Thank you for being honest with me. You can do those chores now, and I'll come back and check on you in a little while.
1: A half an hour later, with chores thoroughly completed and a happy heart, Molly went down to the kitchen. She was soon hunting up ingredients. Mom had taught her to pull out all the things she would need beforehand, then put each one away after using it. Once the ingredients were set out, Molly called Mom, and they went over the instructions for the cookies together, even though Molly had made them several times in the past. Mom patted Molly.
2: If you have questions, just call me. I'll be in the living room using the computer.
0: Thanks, Mom.
1: Molly began dumping the ingredients into the mixer. She loved the smell of ginger snaps, such a pungent, almost spicy aroma. After mixing the cookies up, she rummaged through the cupboard and found a container for the freshly mixed dough, which needed to chill in the refrigerator for an hour. Her next job was to wash dishes. She filled the sink with hot, sudsy water and cheerfully began her task. A little while later, she emerged from the kitchen to report to Mom. Molly looked like a true cook, wearing Mom's apron as well as flour smudges from her socks to her hair. Mom smiled at Molly.
2: Did you get the cookies mixed up?
1: Yes, I did. But what's funny? Molly asked.
2: Why don't you take a look in the mirror?
1: Molly ran to the bathroom and came back laughing.
0: You're right, Mom. I look pretty silly.
1: After the dough had chilled, Molly was ready to start baking cookies. First, she preheated the oven. Then she found two cookie sheets and sprayed grease on them. She brought the dough from the refrigerator and carefully pinched off pieces, rolling them into smooth balls. Dipping them in sugar, she placed the dough balls on the cookie sheet.
2: Mom, can you come here to watch me put the cookies in the oven? She called.
3: Yes, I'll come.
1: Mom walked into the kitchen and observed as Molly opened the oven and used hot pan holders to slide in the cookie sheets.
2: Great job, Molly.
1: Mom smiled approvingly.
2: I can't wait to taste your cookies. Make sure you set the timer so you don't burn them.
1: Molly waited impatiently for the cookies to bake. She was tempted to open the door to check on their progress, but she knew that sometimes the cool air made the cookies fall. She wished their oven had a window to see what was baking. Several minutes later,
2: beep, beep, beep,
1: the timer was going off.
2: Mom, I need you to take the cookies out.
3: Okay, Molly.
1: Mom appeared and grabbed two hot pan holders. She opened the oven and pulled out the cookies. Molly's eager smile of excitement turned to disappointment.
2: The cookies didn't look right.
1: Her ginger snaps were close to their original shape and looked like brown mud balls.
2: Molly, these don't look done.
1: Mom observed, not catching sight of Molly's face.
2: They haven't spread out.
1: Molly nodded her head.
2: I know,
3: but they've baked as long as the instructions said they should.
2: Why didn't they spread out nice and flat?
1: Mom thought for a moment. She asked,
2: did you add the eggs?
3: Yes.
2: How about baking soda?
1: Molly glanced around. Oh, no. The baking soda was still sitting out.
2: Mom, I didn't. It's still right there next to the mixing bowl.
1: Hugging Molly, Mom comforted.
2: It's okay, sweetie. We all make mistakes. I've made lots.
1: Molly's eyes filled with tears.
2: I've ruined them, Mom. What am I going to do?
1: Mom sat down on a chair and pulled Molly into her lap.
2: You can make another batch with the baking soda in it. We can bring them to Mrs. Jenkins tomorrow. For now, she continued, let's not worry about the cookies. Why don't I tell you a little story? When Dad and I were first married, I didn't know much about cooking or baking. My mom had never taught me how to do anything in the kitchen. I had learned a few things myself, like how to boil water, but not much. Dad wasn't aware of my lack of skills, and he expected nice homemade meals each night. He was a little surprised to find himself eating frozen pizza, hot dogs, prepackaged macaroni and cheese, and canned soup each evening. One day, after our third night in a row of mushy macaroni and cheese, he encouraged me to learn to make things from scratch. The poor guy was sorely missing home-cooked meals, like his mother had made before we were married. Anyway, Dad offered to help me learn how to make meals. He said we could do it together. He even went out and bought a cookbook for us. After a few meals that we did together, I decided I would surprise him and make some cookies by myself. I was so excited. Knowing chocolate chip cookies were his favorite, I eagerly selected a recipe. No more packaged cookie mixes from the store, I thought. It took 2 hours to mix and bake a single batch. As soon as the pan came out of the oven, I knew something was wrong. They were as flat as pancakes. I looked over the recipe, but couldn't see anything I had missed. I tried one, and they tasted fine, so I thought I'd serve them for dessert. I was a little embarrassed about their shape, but I knew Dad would understand. After we had eaten our cookies, I timidly asked Dad why he thought they might be flat. He shrugged his shoulders and said that he thought maybe the baking soda was missing. Baking soda? Upon looking over the recipe again and thinking about it, I realized he was right. Dad was very gracious and ate his cookies like they were the best. I was so careful after that to follow the recipe exactly.
1: Molly laughed.
0: That would be funny. It makes me feel much better.
2: Mom continued. When I was your age, I was more interested in playing with friends and goofing off than learning homemaking skills. I was content with going to church on Sundays and nothing more. I read my Bible when my parents made me. But look at you. You are eagerly growing in your walk with the Lord, learning to cook, bake, and clean, and being diligent in your schoolwork.
1: Just then, the front door opened and loudly shut as Max yelled, "Where are the cookies?" Max and Mitch had been at Mrs. Clifton's with honey all morning.
0: "It sure does smell good,"
1: Mitch exclaimed as he walked into the kitchen, wiping the beads of sweat from his forehead. They both froze when they saw the pan of cookies. Mitch spoke first.
0: "What are those?"
1: Mitch asked, pointing.
0: "Well," Molly replied, "they're ginger snaps."
1: Mitch said,
0: "Sure doesn't look like that. What did you do?"
1: Forgot the baking soda? Max raised an eyebrow.
0: Maybe we can invent something new.
1: He pulled a knife out of the silverware drawer and said,
0: "Grab me a spatula and watch this."
1: Molly handed Max the desired item. Mom decided to sit quietly and watch. Mitch licked his lips in anticipation. He figured the cookies would taste the same even if they weren't in the right shape. Max carefully sawed the edge off the cookie, making it a nice square block. Max surveyed his work and said,
0: "Yes, these will do. Instead of ginger snaps, call them ginger brownies."
1: Mitch laughed.
0: "Or why don't we call them ginger flops?"
1: Max reached out his hand.
0: "Please, Molly, may we test them? Maybe they'll be good enough to sell still."
1: Molly said, "Go ahead. There are plenty of ginger brownies,
0: flops, or whatever they're called, for everyone. I guess I will mix up another batch of dough and bake them this afternoon."
1: And that ends Chapter 18 of Summer with the Moodies by Sarah Maxwell.
0: Thanks for listening. And a quick stop at Melody Street South, and you know what I'm feeling like. Yep. Here's studio musicians.

0: Don't forget July birthdays. Remember, nothing can separate you from the love we have in Christ Jesus. Have a blessed week. Love you.
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3: 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The Bible is God's Word. 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
4: John's Gospel, chapter 13, verse 10. Jesus said to him, "He who has bathed needs only to wash his feet, but is completely clean. And you are clean, but not all of you." For he knew the one who was betraying him. For this reason he said, "Not all of you are clean." And so when he had washed their feet and taken his garments and reclined at table again, he said to them, "Do you know what I have done to you? You call me teacher and Lord, and you are right, for so I am. If I then, the Lord and the teacher, washed your feet, you also ought to wash one another's feet. For I gave you an example, that you also should do as I did to you. Truly, truly, I say to you, a slave is not greater than his master, neither one who is sent greater than the one who sent him. If you know these things, you are blessed if you do them. I do not speak of all of you. I know the ones I have chosen. But it is that the scripture may be fulfilled, 'He who eats my bread has lifted up his heel against me.' From now on, I am telling you before it comes to pass, so that when it does occur, you may believe that I am He. Truly, truly, I say to you, he who receives whomever I send receives me, and he who receives me receives him who sent me." When Jesus had said this, he became troubled in spirit and testified and said, "Truly, truly, I say to you that one of you will betray me." The disciples began looking at one another, at a loss to know of which one he was speaking. There was reclining on Jesus' breast one of his disciples, whom Jesus loved. Simon Peter, therefore, gestured to him and said to him, "Tell us who it is of whom he is speaking." He, leaning back thus on Jesus' breast, said to him, "Lord, who is it?" Jesus therefore answered, "That is the one for whom I shall dip the morsel and give it to him." So when he had dipped the morsel, he took and gave it to Judas, the son of Simon Iscariot. And after the morsel, Satan then entered into him. Jesus therefore said to him, "What you do, do quickly." Now no one of those reclining at table knew for what purpose he had said this to him. For some were supposing, because Judas had the money box, that Jesus was saying to him, "Buy the things we have need of for the feast," or else that he should give something to the poor. And so, after receiving the morsel, he went out immediately, and it was night. When therefore he had gone out, Jesus said, "Now is the Son of Man glorified, and God is glorified in him. If God is glorified in him, God will also glorify him in himself, and will glorify him immediately. Little children, I am with you a little while longer. You shall seek me, and as I said to the Jews, where I am going, you cannot come. Now I say to you also. A new commandment I give to you, that you love one another, even as I have loved you, and that you also love one another. By this all men will know that you are my disciples, if you have love for one another. Simon Peter said to him, Lord, where are you going? Jesus answered, Where I go, you cannot follow me now, but you shall follow later. Peter said to him, Lord, why can I not follow you right now? I will lay down my life for you. Jesus answered, Will you lay down your life for me? Truly, truly, I say to you, a cock shall not crow until you deny me three times. John chapter 14. Let not your heart be troubled. Believe in God, believe also in me. In my Father's house are many dwelling places. If it were not so, I would have told you. For I go to prepare a place for you. And if I go and prepare a place for you, I will come again and receive you to myself, that where I am, there you may be also. And you know the way where I am going. Thomas said to him, Lord, we do not know where you're going. How do we know the way? Jesus said to him, I am the way and the truth and the life. No one comes to the Father but through me. If you had known me, you would have known my Father also. From now on, you know him and have seen him. Philip said to him, Lord, show us the Father, and it's enough for us. Jesus said to him, Have I been so long with you, and yet you have not come to know me, Philip? He who has seen me has seen the Father. How do you say, Show us the Father? Do you not believe that I am in the Father, and the Father is in me? The words that I say to you, I do not speak on my own initiative, but the Father abiding in me does his works. Believe me that I am in the Father and the Father in me. Otherwise, believe on account of the works themselves. Truly, truly, I say to you, he who believes in me, the works that I do shall he do also, and greater works than these shall he do, because I go to the Father. And whatever you ask in my name, that will I do, that the Father may be glorified in the Son. If you ask me anything in my name, I will do it. If you love me, you will keep my commandments. And I will ask the Father, and he will give you another helper, that he may be with you forever. That is the Spirit of truth, whom the world cannot receive, because it does not behold him or know him. But you know him, because he abides with you and will be in you. I will not leave you as orphans. I will come to you. After a little while, the world will behold me no more, but you will behold me. Because I live, you shall live also. In that day you shall know that I am in my Father, and you in me, and I in you. He who has my commandments and keeps them, he it is who loves me. And he who loves me shall be loved by my Father, and I will love him and will disclose myself to him. Judas, not Iscariot, said to him, Lord, what then has happened that you are going to disclose yourself to us and not to the world? Jesus answered and said to him, If anyone loves me, he will keep my word, and my Father will love him, and we will come to him and make our abode with him. He who does not love me does not keep my words, And the word which you hear is not mine, but the Father's who sent me. These things I have spoken to you while abiding with you. But the Helper, the Holy Spirit, whom the Father will send in my name, he will teach you all things, and bring to your remembrance all that I said to you. Peace I leave with you, my peace I give to you. Not as the world gives do I give to you. Let not your heart be troubled, nor let it be fearful. You heard that I said to you, I go away, and I will come to you. If you loved me, you would have rejoiced, because I go to the Father, for the Father is greater than I. And now I have told you before it comes to pass, that when it comes to pass, you may believe. I will not speak much more with you, for the ruler of the world is coming, and he has nothing in me, but that the world may know that I love the Father, and as the Father gave me commandment, even so I do. Arise, let us go from here. John chapter 15. I am the true vine, and my Father is the vine dresser. Every branch in me that does not bear fruit, he takes away. And every branch that bears fruit, he prunes it, that it may bear more fruit. You are already clean because of the word which I have spoken to you. Abide in me, and I in you. As the branch cannot bear fruit of itself unless it abides in the vine, so neither can you unless you abide in me. I am the vine, you are the branches. He who abides in me and I in him, he bears much fruit. For apart from me, you can do nothing. If anyone does not abide in me, he is thrown away as a branch and dries up, and they gather them and cast them into the fire, and they are burned. If you abide in me, and my words abide in you, ask whatever you wish, and it shall be done for you. By this is my Father glorified, that you bear much fruit, and so prove to be my disciples. Just as the Father has loved me, I have also loved you. Abide in my love. If you keep my commandments, you will abide in my love, just as I have kept my Father's commandments and abide in his love. These things I have spoken to you, that my joy may be in you, and that your joy may be made full. This is my commandment, that you love one another just as I have loved you. Greater love has no one than this, that one lay down his life for his friends. You are my friends if you do what I command you. No longer do I call you slaves, for the slave does not know what his master is doing. But I have called you friends, for all things that I have heard from my Father, I have made known to you. You did not choose me, but I chose you and appointed you that you should go and bear fruit, and that your fruit should remain, that whatever you ask of the Father in my name, he may give to you. This I command you, that you love one another. If the world hates you, you know that it has hated me before it hated you. If you were of the world would love its own. But because you are not of the world, but I chose you out of the world, therefore the world hates you. Remember the word that I said to you, a slave is not greater than his master. If they persecuted me, they will also persecute you. If they kept my word, they will keep yours also. But all these things they will do to you for my name's sake, because they do not know the one who sent me. If I had not come and spoken to them, they would not have sin. But now they have no excuse for their sin. He who hates me hates my Father also. If I had not done among them the works which no one else did, they would not have sin. But now they have both seen and hated me and my Father as well. But they have done this in order that the word may be fulfilled that is written in their law. They hated me without a cause. When the Helper comes, whom I will send to you from the Father, that is, the Spirit of truth, who proceeds from the Father, he will bear witness of me. And you will bear witness also, because you have been with me from the beginning. John chapter 16. These things I have spoken to you, that you may be kept from stumbling. They will make you outcasts from the synagogue. But an hour is coming for everyone who kills you to think that he is offering service to God. And these things they will do, because they have not known the Father or me. But these things I have spoken to you, that when their hour comes, you may remember that I told you of them. And these things I did not say to you at the beginning, because I was with you. But now I am going to him who sent me, and none of you asks me, where are you going? But because I have said these things to you, sorrow has filled your heart. But I tell you the truth, it is to your advantage that I go away. For if I do not go away, the Helper shall not come to you. But if I go, I will send him to you. And he, when he comes, will convict the world concerning sin and righteousness and judgment. Concerning sin, because they do not believe in me. And concerning righteousness, because I go to the Father, and you no longer behold me. And concerning judgment, because the ruler of this world has been judged. I have many more things to say to you, but you cannot bear them now. But when he, the Spirit of truth, comes, he will guide you into all the truth, for he will not speak on his own initiative, but whatever he hears, he will speak, and he will disclose to you what is to come. He shall glorify me, for he shall take of mine

Jesus knew that they wished to question him, and he said to them, "Are you deliberating together about this that I said, 'A little while, and you will not behold me, and again, a little while, and you will see me'? Truly, truly, I say to you that you will weep and lament, but the world will rejoice. You will be sorrowful, but your sorrow will be turned to joy. Whenever a woman is in travail, she has sorrow, because her hour has come. But when she gives birth to the child, she remembers the anguish no more, for joy that a child has been born into the world. Therefore, you too now have sorrow, but I will see you again, and your heart will rejoice, and no one takes your joy away from you. And in that day, you will ask me no question. Truly, truly, I say to you, if you shall ask the Father for anything, he will give it to you in my name. Until now, you have asked for nothing in my name. Ask, and you will receive, that your joy may be made full. These things I have spoken to you in figurative language. An hour is coming when I will speak no more to you in figurative language, but will tell you plainly of the Father. In that day you will ask in my name, and I do not say to you that I will request the Father on your behalf. For the Father himself loves you, because you have loved me, and have believed that I came forth from the Father. I came forth from the Father, and have come into the world. I am leaving the world again, and going to the Father." His disciples said, "Lo, now you are speaking plainly, and are not using a figure of speech. Now we know that you know all things, and have no need for anyone to question you. By this we believe that you came from God." Jesus answered them, "Do you now believe? Behold, an hour is coming, and has already come, for you to be scattered, each to his own home, and to leave me alone. And yet I am not alone, because the Father is with me. These things I have spoken to you, that in me you may have peace. In the world you have tribulation, but take courage. I have overcome the world." John chapter 17. These things Jesus spoke, and lifting up his eyes to heaven, he said, "Father, the hour has come. Glorify thy Son, that the Son may glorify thee. Even as thou gavest him authority over all mankind, that to all whom thou hast given him, he may give eternal life. And this is eternal life, that they may know thee, the only true God, and Jesus Christ, whom thou hast sent. I glorified thee on the earth, having accomplished the work which thou hast given me to do. And now glorify thou me together with thyself, Father, with the glory which I ever had with thee before the world was. I manifested thy name to the men whom thou gavest me out of the world. Thine they were, and thou gavest them to me, and they have kept thy word. Now they have come to know that everything thou hast given me is from thee. For the words which thou gavest me I have given to them, and they received them, and truly understood that I came forth from thee, and they believed that thou didst send me. I ask on their behalf. I do not ask on behalf of the world, but of those whom thou hast given me, for they are thine. And all things that are mine are thine, and thine are mine, and I have been glorified in them. And I am no more in the world, and yet they themselves are in the world, and I come to thee. Holy Father, keep them in thy name, the name which thou hast given me, that they may be one, even

as we are. While I was with them, I was keeping them in thy name, which thou hast given me, and I guarded them, and not one of them perished, but the son of perdition, that the scripture might be fulfilled. But now I come to thee, and these things I speak in the world, that they may have my joy made full in themselves. I have given them thy word, and the world has hated them, because they are not of the world, even as I am not of the world. I do not ask thee to take them out of the world, but to keep them from the evil one. They are not of the world, even as I am not of the world. Sanctify them in the truth. Thy word is truth. As thou didst send me into the world, I also have sent them into the world. And for their sakes I sanctify myself, that they themselves also may be sanctified in truth. I do not ask in behalf of these alone, but for those also who believe in me through their word, that they may all be one, even as thou, Father, art in me, and I in thee, that they also may be in us, that the world may believe that thou didst send me. And the glory which thou hast given me, I have given to them, that they may be one, just as we are one. I in them, and thou in me, that they may be perfected in unity, that the world may know that thou didst send me, and didst love them, even as thou didst love me. Father, I desire that they also, whom thou hast given me, be with me where I am, in order that they may behold my glory, which thou hast given me. For thou didst love me before the foundation of the world. O righteous Father, although the world has not known thee, yet I have known thee, and these have known that thou didst send me. And I have made thy name known to them, and will make it known, that the love wherewith thou didst love me may be in them, and I in them. John chapter 18. When Jesus had spoken these words, he went forth with his disciples over the ravine of the Kidron, where there was a garden, into which he himself entered, and his disciples. Now Judas also, who was betraying him, knew the place, for Jesus had often met there with his disciples. Judas then, having received the Roman cohort and officers from the chief priests and the Pharisees, came there with lanterns and torches and weapons. Jesus, therefore, knowing all the things that were coming upon him, went forth and said to them, "Whom do you seek?" They answered him, "Jesus the Nazarene." He said to them, "I am he." And Judas also, who was betraying him, was standing with them. When therefore he said to them, "I am he," they drew back and fell to the ground. Again, therefore, he asked them, "Whom do you seek?" And they said, "Jesus the Nazarene." Jesus answered, "I told you that I am he. If therefore you seek me, let these go their way, that the word might be fulfilled which he spoke. Of those whom thou hast given me, I lost not one." Simon Peter, therefore, having a sword, drew it, and struck the high priest's slave, and cut off his right ear, and the slave's name was Malchus. Jesus therefore said to Peter, "Put the sword into the sheath. The cup which the Father has given me, shall I not drink it?" So the Roman cohort and the commander and the officers of the Jews arrested Jesus and bound him, and led him to Annas first,
for he was father-in-law of Caiaphas, who was high priest that year. Now Caiaphas was the one who had advised the Jews that it was expedient for one man to die on behalf of the people. And Simon Peter was following Jesus, and so was another disciple. Now that disciple was known to the high priest, and entered with Jesus into the court of the high priest, but Peter was standing at the door outside. So the other disciple, who was known to the high priest, went out and spoke to the doorkeeper, and brought in Peter. The slave girl, therefore, who kept the door, said to Peter, "You are not also one of this man's disciples, are you?" He said, "I am not." Now the slaves and the officers were standing there, having made a charcoal fire, for it was cold, and they were warming themselves. And Peter also was with them, standing and warming himself. The high priest therefore questioned Jesus about his disciples and about his teaching. Jesus answered him, "I have spoken openly to the world. I always taught in synagogues and in the temple, where all the Jews come together, and I spoke nothing in secret. Why do you question me? Question those who have heard what I spoke to them. Behold, these know what I said." And when he had said this, one of the officers standing by gave Jesus a blow, saying, "Is that the way you answer the high priest?" Jesus answered him, "If I have spoken wrongly, bear witness of the wrong. But if rightly, why do you strike me?" Annas, therefore, sent him, bound, to Caiaphas, the high priest. Now Simon Peter was standing and warming himself. They said therefore to him, "You are not also one of his disciples, are you?" He denied it, and said, "I am not." One of the slaves of the high priest, being a relative of the one whose ear Peter cut off, said, "Did I not see you in the garden with him?" Peter therefore denied it again, and immediately a cock crowed. They led Jesus, therefore, from Caiaphas into the praetorium, and it was early. And they themselves did not enter into the praetorium in order that they might not be defiled, but might eat the Passover. Pilate, therefore, went out to them and said, "What accusation do you bring against this man?" They answered and said to him, "If this man were not an evildoer, we would not have delivered him up to you." Pilate therefore said to them, "Take him yourselves and judge him according to your law." The Jews said to him, "We are not permitted to put anyone to death, that the word of Jesus might be fulfilled which he spoke, signifying by what kind of death he was about to die." Pilate, therefore, entered again into the praetorium and summoned Jesus and said to him, "You are the King of the Jews?" Jesus answered, "Are you saying this on your own initiative, or did others tell you about me?" Pilate answered, "I am not a Jew, am I? Your own nation and the chief priests delivered you up to me. What have you done?" Jesus answered, "My kingdom is not of this world. If my kingdom were of this world, then my servants would be fighting, that I might not be delivered up to the Jews. But as it is, my kingdom is not of this realm." Pilate therefore said to him, "So you are a king." Jesus answered, "You say correctly that I am a king. For this I have been born, and for this I have come into the world, to bear witness to the truth. Everyone who is of the truth hears my voice." Pilate said to him, "What is truth?" And when he had said this, he went out again to the Jews and said to them, "I find no guilt in him, but you have a custom that I should release someone for you at the Passover.
Do you wish, then, that I release for you the King of the Jews? Therefore they cried out again, saying, Not this man, but Barabbas. Now Barabbas was a robber. John chapter 19. Then Pilate therefore took Jesus and scourged him. And the soldiers wove a crown of thorns and put it on his head and arrayed him in a purple robe. And they began to come up to him and say, Hail, King of the Jews, and to give him blows in the face. And Pilate came out again and said to them, Behold, I am bringing him out to you, that you may know that I find no guilt in him. Jesus therefore came out, wearing the crown of thorns and the purple robe, and Pilate said to them, Behold the man. When therefore the chief priests and the officers saw him, they cried out, saying, Crucify! Crucify! Pilate said to them, Take him yourselves and crucify him, for I find no guilt in him. The Jews answered him, We have a law, and by that law he ought to die, because he made himself out to be the Son of God. When Pilate therefore heard this statement, he was the more afraid, and he entered into the praetorium again, and said to Jesus, Where are you from? But Jesus gave him no answer. Pilate therefore said to him, You do not speak to me? Do you not know that I have authority to release you and have authority to crucify you? Jesus answered, You would have no authority over me unless it had been given you from above. For this reason, he who delivered me up to you has the greater sin. As a result of this, Pilate made efforts to release him. But the Jews cried out, saying, If you release this man, you are no friend of Caesar. Everyone who makes himself out to be a king opposes Caesar. When Pilate therefore heard these words, he brought Jesus out and sat down on the judgment seat at a place called the Pavement, but in Hebrew, Gabbatha. Now it was the day of preparation for the Passover. It was about the sixth hour, and he said to the Jews, Behold your king. They therefore cried out, Away with him! Away with him! Crucify him! Pilate said to them, Shall I crucify your king? The chief priests answered, We have no king but Caesar. And so he then delivered him up to them to be crucified. They took Jesus, therefore, and he went out, bearing his own cross, to the place called the Place of a Skull, which is called in Hebrew Golgotha, where they crucified him, and with him two other men, one on either side, and Jesus in between. And Pilate wrote an inscription also, and put it on the cross, and it was written, Jesus the Nazarene, the King of the Jews. Therefore this inscription many of the Jews read, for the place where Jesus was crucified was near the city, and it was written in Hebrew, Latin, and in Greek. And so the chief priests of the Jews were saying to Pilate, Do not write, The King of the Jews, but that he said, I am King of the Jews. Pilate answered, What I have written, I have written. The soldiers, therefore, when they had crucified Jesus, took his outer garments and made four parts, a part to every soldier, and also the tunic. Now the tunic was seamless, woven in one piece. They said therefore to one another, Let us not tear it, but cast lots for it, to decide whose it shall be,
that the scripture might be fulfilled,

0: divided my outer garments among them, and for my clothing they cast lots. Therefore the soldiers did these things. But there were standing by the cross of Jesus his mother, and his mother's sister, Mary, the wife of Clopas, and Mary Magdalene. When Jesus therefore saw his mother, and the disciple whom he loved standing nearby, he said to his mother, "Woman, behold your son." Then he said to the disciple, "Behold your mother." And from that hour, the disciple took her into his own household. After this, Jesus, knowing that all things had already been accomplished, in order that the scripture might be fulfilled, said, "I am thirsty." A jar full of sour wine was standing there, so they put a sponge full of the sour wine upon a branch of hyssop and brought it up to his mouth. When Jesus therefore had received the sour wine, he said, "It is finished," and he bowed his head and gave up his spirit. The Jews therefore, because it was the day of preparation, so that the bodies should not remain on the cross on the Sabbath, for that Sabbath was a high day, asked Pilate that their legs might be broken and that they might be taken away. The soldiers therefore came and broke the legs of the first man and of the other man who was crucified with him. But coming to Jesus, when they saw that he was already dead, they did not break his legs. But one of the soldiers pierced his side with a spear, and immediately there came out blood and water. And he who has seen has borne witness, and his witness is true, and he knows that he is telling the truth, so that you also may believe. For these things came to pass, that the scripture might be fulfilled, "Not a bone of him shall be broken." And again, another scripture says, "They shall look on him whom they pierced." And after these things, Joseph of Arimathea, being a disciple of Jesus, but a secret one for fear of the Jews, asked Pilate that he might take away the body of Jesus, and Pilate granted permission. He came, therefore, and took away his body. And Nicodemus came also, who had first come to him by night, bringing a mixture of myrrh and aloes, about 100 pounds weight. And so they took the body of Jesus and bound it in linen wrappings with the spices, as is the burial custom of the Jews. Now in the place where he was crucified, there was a garden, and in the garden a new tomb, in which no one had yet been laid. Therefore, on account of the Jewish day of preparation, because the tomb was nearby, they laid Jesus there. John chapter 20. Now on the first day of the week, Mary Magdalene came early to the tomb while it was still dark, and saw the stone already taken away from the tomb. And so she ran and came to Simon Peter and to the other disciple whom Jesus loved, and said to them, "They have taken away the Lord out of the tomb, and we do not know where they have laid him." Peter therefore went forth, and the other disciple, and they were going to the tomb. And the two were running together, and the other disciple ran ahead faster than Peter and came to the tomb first. And stooping and looking in, he saw the linen wrappings lying there, but he did not go in. Simon Peter therefore also came, following him, and entered the tomb, and he beheld the linen wrappings lying there, and the face cloth, which had been on his head, not lying with the linen wrappings, but rolled up in a place by itself. Then entered in therefore the other disciple also, who had first come to the tomb, and he saw and believed. For as yet they did not understand the Scripture, that he must rise again from the dead. So the disciples went away again to their own homes. But Mary was standing outside the tomb weeping, and so as she wept, she stooped and looked into the tomb. And she beheld two angels in white sitting, one at the head and one at the feet, where the body of Jesus had been lying. And they said to her, "Woman, why are you weeping?" She said to them, "Because they have taken away my Lord, and I do not know where they have laid him." When she had said this, she turned around and beheld Jesus standing there, and did not know that it was Jesus. Jesus said to her, "Woman, why are you weeping? Whom are you seeking?" Supposing him to be the gardener, she said to him, "Sir, if you have carried him away, tell me where you have laid him, and I will take him away." Jesus said to her, "Mary." She turned and said to him in Hebrew, "Rabboni," which means teacher. Jesus said to her, "Stop clinging to me, for I have not yet ascended to the Father, but go to my brethren and say to them, I ascend to my Father and your Father, and my God and your God." Mary Magdalene came, announcing to the disciples, "I have seen the Lord," and that he had said these things to her. When, therefore, it was evening on that day, the first day of the week, and when the doors were shut where the disciples were for fear of the Jews, Jesus came and stood in their midst and said to them, "Peace be with you." And when he had said this, he showed them both his hands and his side. The disciples therefore rejoiced when they saw the Lord. Jesus therefore said to them again, "Peace be with you. As the Father has sent me, I also send you." And when he had said this, he breathed on them and said to them, "Receive the Holy Spirit. If you forgive the sins of any, their sins have been forgiven them. If you retain the sins of any, they have been retained." But Thomas, one of the 12, called Didymus, was not with them when Jesus came. The other disciples, therefore, were saying to him, "We have seen the Lord." But he said to them, "Unless I shall see in his hands the imprint of the nails, and put my finger into the place of the nails, and put my hand into his side, I will not believe." And after 8 days, again his disciples were inside, and Thomas with them. Jesus came, the doors having been shut, and stood in their midst, and said, "Peace be with you." Then he said to Thomas, "Reach here your finger, and see my hands. And reach here your hand, and put it into my side, and be not unbelieving, but believing." Thomas answered and said to him, "My Lord and my God." Jesus said to him, "Because you have seen me, have you believed? Blessed are they who did not see and yet believed." Many other signs, therefore, Jesus also performed in the presence of the disciples, which are not written in this book. But these have been written that you may believe that Jesus is the Christ, the Son of God, and that believing you may have life in his name. John chapter 21. After these things, Jesus manifested himself again to the disciples at the Sea of Tiberias, and he manifested himself in this way. There were together Simon Peter, and Thomas called Didymus, and Nathanael of Cana in Galilee, and the sons of Zebedee, and two others of his disciples. Simon Peter said to them, "I'm going fishing." They said to him, "We will also come with you." They went out and got into the boat, and that night they caught nothing. But when the day was now breaking, Jesus stood on the beach, yet the disciples did not know that it was Jesus. Jesus therefore said to them, "Children, you do not have any fish, do you?" They answered him, "No." And he said to them, "Cast the net on the right-hand side of the boat, and you will find a catch." They cast, therefore, and then they were not able to haul it in because of the great number of fish. That disciple, therefore, whom Jesus loved, said to Peter, "It is the Lord." And so, when Simon Peter heard that it was the Lord, he put his outer garment on, for he was stripped for work, and threw himself into the sea. But the other disciples came in the little boat, for they were not far from the land, but about 100 yards away, dragging the net full of fish. And so when they got out upon the land, they saw a charcoal fire already laid, and fish placed on it, and bread. Jesus said to them, "Bring some of the fish which you have now caught." Simon Peter went up and drew the net to land, full of large fish, 153, and although there were so many, the net was not torn. Jesus said to them, "Come and have breakfast." None of the disciples ventured to question him, "Who are you?" knowing that it was the Lord. Jesus came and took the bread and gave them and the fish likewise. This is now the third time that Jesus was manifested to the disciples after he was raised from the dead. So when they had finished breakfast, Jesus said to Simon Peter, "Simon, son of John, do you love me more than these?" He said to him, "Yes, Lord, you know that I love you." He said to him, "Tend my lambs." He said to him again a second time, "Simon, son of John, do you love me?" He said to him, "Yes, Lord, you know that I love you." He said to him, "Shepherd my sheep." He said to him the third time, "Simon, son of John, do you love me?" Peter was grieved because he said to him the third time, "Do you love me?" And he said to him, "Lord, you know all things. You know that I love you." Jesus said to him, "Tend my sheep. Truly, truly, I say to you, when you were younger, you used to gird yourself and walk wherever you wished. But when you grow old, you will stretch out your hands, and someone else will gird you and bring you where you do not wish to go." Now this he said, signifying by what kind of death he would glorify God. And when he had spoken this, he said to him, "Follow me." Peter, turning around, saw the disciple whom Jesus loved following them, the one who also had leaned back on his breast at the supper and said, "Lord, who is the one who betrays you?" Peter, therefore seeing him, said to Jesus, "Lord, and what about this man?" Jesus said to him, "If I want him to remain until I come, What is that to you? You follow me. This saying, therefore, went out among the brethren, that that disciple would not die. Yet Jesus did not say to him that he would not die, but only, If I want him to remain until I come, what is that to you? This is the disciple who bears witness of these things, and wrote these things, and we know that his witness is true. And there are also many other things which Jesus did, which, if they were written in detail, I suppose that even the world itself would not contain the books which were written. The Acts of the Apostles, Chapter 1. The first account I composed, Theophilus, about all that Jesus began to do and teach, until the day when he was taken up, after he had, by the Holy Spirit, given orders to the apostles whom he had chosen. To these he also presented himself alive, after his suffering, by many convincing proofs, appearing to them over a period of 40 days, and speaking of the things concerning the kingdom of God. And gathering them together, he commanded them not to leave Jerusalem, but to wait for what the Father had promised, which, he said, you heard of from me. For John baptized with water, but you shall be baptized with the Holy Spirit not many days from now. And so when they had come together, they were asking him, saying, Lord, is it at this time you are restoring the kingdom to Israel? He said to them, It is not for you to know times or epochs, which the Father has fixed by his own authority, but you shall receive power when the Holy Spirit has come upon you, and you shall be my witnesses both in Jerusalem and in all Judea and Samaria, and even to the remotest part of the earth. And after he had said these things, he was lifted up while they were looking on, and a cloud received him out of their sight. And as they were gazing intently into the sky while he was departing, behold, two men in white clothing stood beside them. And they also said, Men of Galilee, why do you stand looking into the sky? This Jesus, who has been taken up from you into heaven, will come in just the same way as you have watched him go into heaven. Then they returned to Jerusalem from the mount called Olivet, which is near Jerusalem, a Sabbath day's journey away. And when they had entered, they went up to the upper room where they were staying, that is, Peter and John and James and Andrew, Philip and Thomas, Bartholomew and Matthew, James the son of Alphaeus, and Simon the Zealot, and Judas the son of James. These, all with one mind, were continually devoting themselves to prayer, along with the women, and Mary the mother of Jesus, and with his brothers. And at this time, Peter stood up in the midst of the brethren. A gathering of about 120 persons was there together, and said, Brethren, the scripture had to be fulfilled, which the Holy Spirit foretold by the mouth of David concerning Judas, who became a guide to those who arrested Jesus. For he was counted among us and received his portion in this ministry. Now this man acquired a field with the price of his wickedness, and falling headlong, he burst open in the middle, and all his bowels gushed out, and it became known to all who were living in Jerusalem. So that in their own language that field was called Hakaldama, that is, field of blood. For it is written in the book of Psalms, Let his homestead be made desolate, and let no man dwell in it, and his office let another man take. It is therefore necessary that of the men who have accompanied us all the time that the Lord Jesus went in and out among us, beginning with the baptism of John, until the day that he was taken up from us, one of these should become a witness with us of his resurrection. And they put forward two men, Joseph called Barsabbas, who was also called Justus, and Matthias.
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0: 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Welcome to The Best Of, messages you may have heard before on Pilgrim Radio. We believe this one is outstanding and should be heard again. And now, here's more information on this weekend's speaker.
1: And this weekend, we continue Alistair Begg's series, Grace and Peace, a study in the book of Ephesians we broadcast back in 2020. Alistair Begg is an author and Bible teacher in Ohio, and the message this weekend, The Riches of His Grace, Part 1. Here's Alistair Begg.
2: I invite you to turn to Paul's letter to the Ephesians and to chapter 1, and we'll read again from verse 1. Ephesians chapter 1, verse 1. Paul, an apostle of Christ Jesus by the will of God, to the saints who are in Ephesus and are faithful in Christ Jesus, grace to you and peace from God our Father and the Lord Jesus Christ. Blessed be the God and Father of our Lord Jesus Christ, who has blessed us in Christ with every spiritual blessing in the heavenly places, even as he chose us in him before the foundation of the world, that we should be holy and blameless before him. In love, he predestined us for adoption as sons through Jesus Christ, according to the purpose of his will, to the praise of his glorious grace, with which he has blessed us in the beloved. In him, we have redemption through his blood, the forgiveness of our trespasses, according to the riches of his grace, which he lavished upon us in all wisdom and insight, making known to us the mystery of his will, according to his purpose, which he set forth in Christ as a plan for the fullness of time, to unite all things in him, things in heaven and things on earth. Amen. Lord, we say from our hearts, open our eyes that we may behold wonderful things in your word. Amen. Well, the verses to which I should like to draw your attention are verses 7, 8, 9, and 10. In these six chapters, which make up Paul's letter to the Ephesians, the distilled essence of the Christian faith. The opening chapter, particularly up and through verse 14, is essentially a doxology. Paul is just almost running away with himself, as in one elongated sentence without punctuation in the Greek, he extols the wonder of God's amazing love and provides us with, as someone has said, a symphony of salvation. In fact, as we have read it, both here and presumably on our own, it will be apparent to us that it almost defies our ability to structure it. It's possible always to lay down some kind of structured outline on the text, and often as preachers, we spend more time on that than we should. But there are times also where we just have to allow ourselves, if you like, to be swept along in the current of the text itself. And I think here in Ephesians 1, we're in one of these places. In terms of the totality of the letter, one of my friends sent me a text very early this morning from Scotland saying, how about this for an outline of Ephesians? You have the wealth of the church in the first three chapters. You have the walk of the church in terms of its responsibilities. And then you have the warfare of the church when you get to chapter 6. And I thought that was jolly helpful. We could even summarize that. And then the first three chapters, we have the wealth that is ours in Christ. And in chapters 4, 5, and 6, we are then confronted with the work that we are called to do for Christ. Certainly, as we saw last time, the first three chapters provide us with the nature of our belief, and chapters 4, 5, and 6 with the responsibility of our behavior. We noted last time that that order is very important. We referred to it as the grammar of the gospel, that the indicatives come before the imperatives, and that everything that Paul is calling his readers to do is dependent upon everything he tells us God has already done. That is a vitally important principle, not only in Ephesians, but throughout the whole grammar of the gospel. It is on the strength of what God has accomplished in Christ that he then calls us to become actually what we are. We find ourselves in verses 3, 4, 5, and 6, essentially swept up, caught up in the wonder of God's electing love. And as we spent some time on the doctrine of election and predestination, we reminded ourselves that this is a biblical doctrine, that this is not something that was invented by Augustine or by Calvin, but rather it is that which we find as we turn to the Bible together. All God gives us, he gives us in the Lord Jesus Christ, and all that he does for us in Christ. And if you allow yourself just to scan the verses before you, you will see that this is a recurring emphasis on the part of Paul. A famous book on Paul is entitled A Man in Christ. And Paul was amazed that he had been placed into Christ. And that comes across in all of his writings, and supremely so here in these opening verses of Ephesians. Loved before the dawn of time, chosen by my Maker, hidden in my Savior, I am his and he is mine, cherished for eternity. Is of essential importance that you and we together understand the biblical emphasis on God's initiative in our salvation. The biblical emphasis on God's initiative in our salvation. Think about it. How does a person actually become a Christian? What is involved? How can a person actually know God? How can someone say that they know God? Who is God? What is God? How is God to be known? Now, the reformers, Calvin and Luther in particular, did us a great service by pointing out the way in which the God who is in one sense hidden in his essential being made himself or disclosed himself, placed himself within the orb of our ability to lay hold upon him. Both of them pointed out that God in his essential being is beyond the realm of our natural experience and is beyond the realm of our speculative logic. All right? So in other words, God is not known by looking inside of ourselves, as is a contemporary view in the spiritualities of our day. God, whatever he is included in nature, is part of nature. We are part of nature. Therefore, if we will look inside of ourselves, we will somehow or another be able to meet him. Not so, says the Bible. No, says somebody else, that's not how you do it. It's not experiential. It is simply investigative. If you are clever enough and try hard enough and you are logical enough, you will finally be able to meet God. But in actual fact, there is no intellectual road to a knowledge of God. Don't misunderstand, that doesn't mean that if you're an intellectual, you will never meet God. It simply means that whether you're an intellectual or like me, a dummy, you will meet God in the exact same way and at the exact same place. Because in his essential being, he is not known in those ways, but he is actually known not by speculation, but by revelation, the disclosure of himself. And he has made himself known through his word written, the Bible, and through his word living, his Son. Therefore, if anyone is ever to come to a knowledge of God, to a saving knowledge of God, it will be down those two pathways. It will involve God discovering God in his word and in his Son. In fact, it is indispensable that that is the case, if we are to come to know him. David Wells, who is wonderful at this kind of thing, has a purple passage along these lines in one of his books that I want to read to you. It's fairly brief, but it is wonderful. He writes, there is an invisible boundary between God and ourselves, both with his being and with respect to what we know. We cannot cross the boundary to know him savingly. He is not found in our deepest self. He is outside the range of our intuitive radar. We are, in fact, alienated from him and shut out from his fellowship and knowledge. We cannot access him on our own terms or in our own time. No, it is he who must cross the boundary if we are to know him. And this he has done. Finish the sentence. In Christ. And this he has done in Christ. Before we thought about the wonder of God's electing love, we said, let's make sure that we realize that of all the things that God does by means of his prevenient grace, the one thing that he doesn't do for us is believe for us. We must believe. This is not a mechanism, this is simply an observation. The way in which these constituent elements will be involved in some way in a person coming to a knowledge of God. First, that is the truth of the good news of God crossing the boundary in the person of Christ. As the good news of the gospel, as that truth is presented, the Holy Spirit convinces us of its truth. All right? So in other words, we are brought along to some event like this. We are interested or disinterested bystanders. We are not impressed with this. We didn't like that and so on. But somewhere along the line, as the Bible is being taught, there's like a knock at the back of our hearts or at the back of our heads. And just this little note is sounded. And it is the sounding note of the Holy Spirit who says, you know what? This stuff is true. At the same time, if God is at work, the truths of the gospel, when they are recognized, then become applied to ourselves. So we don't simply say, oh, well, this is a very interesting religious notion about salvation, and I'm sure it is very helpful to somebody and probably to some who are here today. But no, it goes beyond that. All of a sudden, now we find ourselves saying, this actually refers to me. Then, when we are convinced of our sin, the Holy Spirit makes it clear to us that the only remedy for it is in the person and work of Jesus. In trusting that, the result is that our faith then rests not on the wisdom of man, but in the power of God, as Paul says in 1 Corinthians. And then when we tell others about it, that God has reached into our hearts and saved us, we are able to tell them that he has done this entirely without any reference to our merits. Because many of our friends will say, oh, well, what was it that you did? Or how did you achieve that? Or how did you make yourself a Christian? You have to, if you are a Christian, you know you didn't make yourself a Christian. You know that you were made one. Not against your will, but your will suddenly was constrained. And then when you read, for example, he predestined us, verse 5, for adoption as his sons through Jesus Christ according to the purpose of his will, to the praise of his glorious grace with which he has blessed us in the beloved. You say to yourself, that's exactly it. I don't understand the depth of it all, but I do know this, that I have been numbered in his family and I have been granted the privileges of being a son of God, and this has been given to me. Notice the final phrase of verse 6, in the beloved, in the beloved. In other words, there is no knowledge of this apart from being in the beloved, apart from being in Christ. If anyone is in Christ, he is a new creation. If anyone remains outside of Christ, he is not a new creation. There's an inherent logic in this. And it is in the beloved. Who's the beloved? The beloved is the Lord Jesus. Jesus steps forward to be baptized by John, and the voice pierces the heavens and says, this is my beloved Son, in whom I'm well pleased. Jesus goes on the Mount of Transfiguration, and again the voice from heaven, the voice of the Father, "This is my beloved Son, listen to him." The love of the Father for the Son from all of eternity is beyond our ability to comprehend, which is what makes it so staggering when you hear Jesus praying, John 17, in his high priestly prayer, and he's praying to the Father that those who are his followers may be one, even as he and the Father are one. And then he goes on to say, "So that the world may know that you sent me and loved them even as you loved me." The love of God for you, if you are a believer, is the same as the love that he had from all of eternity for his Son. That is the extent of it. That is the vastness of it. That is the incomprehensible nature of it. And some of you said, "I don't know that anybody loves me. I don't know that I'm loved in my earthly father," or whatever it might be. Life breaks down like that. We understand that. But if you are in Christ, you're loved with an everlasting love. You're led by grace, that love to know. The Spirit breathing from above. He has taught us this is so. This is the wonder of it. And in verses 3-6, we looked at how it is stated so clearly that the believer has been chosen by God the Father. Beginning in verse 7 and through essentially verse 12, Paul is explaining how we are redeemed by the work of the Son. And in verse 7, you will notice it begins again, "In him we have redemption." And this seventh verse is really, I could say, the heart of the gospel. The heart of the gospel. If you turn just for a moment to Exodus chapter 6. Exodus chapter 6. Just remind ourselves of the context. There are many words that Paul uses to describe the wonder of God's work in bringing a people to himself. One is justification, one is redemption, another is reconciliation, and so on. But here the picture is of being set free by the paying of a price. And in Exodus chapter 6, verse 5, "I have heard, says God, the groaning of the people of Israel, whom the Egyptians hold as slaves, and I have remembered my covenant. Say therefore to the people of Israel, I am the Lord, and I will bring you out from under the burdens of the Egyptians, and I will deliver you from slavery to them, and I will redeem you with an outstretched arm and with great acts of judgment. I will take you to be my people, and I will be your God. And you shall know that I am the Lord your God, who has brought you out from under the burden of the Egyptians." And you will remember how God then institutes the Passover and instructs his people.

He says that which was foreshadowed in the release of the people from Egypt has now been brought to its great fruition in the work of Christ upon the cross. They were enslaved to Pharaoh, but we are enslaved to Satan, to sin, and to death. And what has happened, says Paul, is that Christ has justly purchased us back to God. And he has done so at the cost of the shedding of his own blood. You remember when John the Baptist sees Jesus on the other side of the valley, he says to his followers, if you look over here, behold the Lamb of God who bears away the sin of the world. In other words, Jesus is the great Passover Lamb. Now, I'm not going to work this all the way through, but let me just give you one other thought in relationship to this. When in the Mount of Transfiguration, I'm referencing now Luke's record of it, in Luke chapter 9, Jesus is there on the Mount of Transfiguration with Peter and John. He was talking with Moses and Elijah. It's just an amazing encounter. And behold, two men were talking with him, Moses and Elijah, who appeared in glory and spoke of his departure, which he was about to accomplish at Jerusalem. It's very interesting. Actually, that word there is spoke about his exodus, which he was about to accomplish at Jerusalem. What did he accomplish at Jerusalem? He bridged the gap, penetrated the barrier, bore the punishment, bore the wrath of God, took the judgment that sinners deserve, fulfilled what he had said. I didn't come to be served, but to serve and to give my life as a ransom for many. You see, it was here that redemption was accomplished. And it is in a moment of time that that redemption, which has been accomplished once and for all, is then applied in the life of the believer. You see, Christ didn't come to tell us what we have to do to make ourselves Christians. We can't make ourselves Christians. He didn't come to tell us what we have to do. He came to do something. He came to act on our behalf. And so when you look on the cross, you realize that the forgiveness that is offered is free to us, but it is costly to God. That Christ on the cross absorbs the judgment of God. God's character is such that in his holiness, sin must be judged. In the cross, the Lord Jesus Christ provides in himself the Lamb. And in the cross, he bears the punishment that rightly falls on sin. So if we are in Christ, then he has borne our penalty. If we are in Christ, then he is at work enabling us to deal with sin's power in our lives as it makes appeals to us and causes us to trespass and to wander away. And one day, because we're in Christ, we will be saved from sin's very presence. Those are the three tenses of salvation as we teach them in Sunday school. We have been saved from sin's penalty. We are being saved from sin's power. And one day we will be saved from sin's presence. The one thing that we dare not think is that somehow or another, God in the cross is simply overlooking sin. That somehow or another, the message from the cross is, hey, forget about it. It doesn't matter. It does matter. It mattered enough for God from all of eternity to plan to save all who are in Christ by the death of his only Son. That's why we sing together, my Lord, what love is this that pays so dearly that I, the guilty one, may go free. No wonder Paul trips over himself with this. Think about his life. He was an arch opponent of Jesus. He was committed to the destruction of the followers of Jesus. And now listen to him. Blessed be the God and Father of our Lord Jesus Christ. How does this happen? How does this happen?

0: very religious fellow. He was very convinced to see that all of his righteousness and all of his religion and all of his keeping and all of his doing didn't matter one iota when it came to an understanding and knowledge of God. You see, what Paul is saying is that before God could forgive our sins, he had to deal, first of all, thoroughly and once and for all with the problem. And that's the cross. You see, the message of the cross, the message of Christianity takes us to a cross. It's a bloody mess, isn't it? And it's a dreadful scene. I mean, what kind of religion has this as its epicenter? Who would invent this? And it's foolishness to people. Even as I speak to you, as my words fall upon your ears, you're going, I can't believe this guy is on about this. That I never heard anything so crazy in all of my life. That God, somehow or another, in the death of his son, has dealt with the barrier that exists between me and him in from all of eternity. Well, the fact is that it's foolishness to us, and it's also painful to us, because when you look on the cross, if the Holy Spirit is at work at all in your heart, you find yourself saying with one of the thieves on the cross, who, remember, looks at Jesus from his position on the cross, and he shouts to his friend on the other side, hey, we are up here getting what we deserve, but this man has done nothing wrong. Then why would a sinless man die? For sinners. And that's why the cross is so difficult, because it confronts us with the reality of our sin. It unmasks us. It exposes us. And it says to us, the man on that cross is the Savior, and furthermore, is the Savior that you need. The reason that some of us today are not in Christ is on account of the fact that we've never realized, or we refuse to accept, that our sins need to be forgiven. You want a nice, cozy Christianity, a nice thing to bring up your children, a kind of nice place to go for an hour on a Sunday and do all these things. That's fine. That's lovely. But that's not salvation. No, the very epicenter of it is this Galilean carpenter bearing shame and scoffing rude, and in my place condemned he stood, and he sealed my pardon with his blood. He's my Savior. He didn't come to judge the world. He didn't come to blame. He didn't only come to seek, it was to save he came. And when we call him Savior, then we call him by his name. And that song, Rock of Ages, cleft for me, let me hide myself in thee. Because in Christ we're delivered from the judgment. Be of sin the double cure, cleanse me from his guilt and power. We're delivered from the bondage of sin. And how is this? Well, it's according to the riches of his grace. In him we have redemption. It is through his blood. The need for it is because we're sinners. The nature of it is through his blood. It's the forgiveness of our trespasses. And it's according to the riches of his grace. Paul is very fond of this notion of riches. He has already mentioned it, and he's coming back to it here, isn't he? His glorious grace in verse 6, the riches of his grace now in verse 7, which he has lavished upon us. He's lavished upon us. It's a wonderful thought, isn't it? In other words, God's grace is torrential. God's grace is extravagant. God's grace is like the snowfall on the East Coast. It is so unbelievably overwhelming that nobody could escape its clutches, its impact. He lavishes it on us. Isn't that the way you want to give a gift to your loved one? To lavish it? And not somehow or another to squeak it out. Oh, here. You know, I suppose you got to get something. I had to get you something. Some of us have a view of God like that. It's not formed by the Bible. We're thinking completely wrongly. Some notion of reluctance on the part of God. There's no reluctance on the part of God. He loved from all of eternity. He is love. Thomas Goodwin, speaking of the riches of God's grace and its availability, says, thou needest not bring one penny. God is rich enough. Thou needest not bring one penny. Archbishop Temple says, I bring nothing to it save the sin from which I need to be redeemed. God Goodwin comes from it from the other side and he says, you don't need even to bring a penny. And people say, I'm coming over to your house. What do you want me to bring? Absolutely nothing. I want to trust in Jesus. What do I need to bring? Absolutely nothing. I remember years ago in the early 80s, I had the privilege of leading a lady to the cross of Christ. And as we knelt down in the room, she was a very prosperous lady, I found out afterwards. She came from a very religious background. We went through John Stott's little booklet, Becoming a Christian. And as soon as we had said amen, and she stood up, she said, now I must write you a check. I said, we're going to have to start this whole story all over again. Isn't it great when you go for lunch and you're rummaging around somewhere for a dollar or two, and the person says, I've got you covered. That's what God says. I've got you covered. He's not saying there's no payment to be made. He's saying, I'm making the payment. I'm paying for you out of the riches of my grace. Actually, according to the riches of his grace, not just out of the riches of his grace. If you've got somebody who is wonderfully wealthy and they want to give you a gift, then make sure they give it according to their riches and not out of their riches. Because out of the riches, you may only get a $5 bill, but if they give according to their riches, it'll be a good day. Spurgeon goes off on one of his wonderful runs when he comes to this, preaching many years ago now to his congregation in London. And as he comes to this phrase, the riches of his grace, he just goes on one of his Spurgeonic runs, which are just so wonderful. I'll just articulate it for you. He says to them, listen, the riches of God's grace are beyond calculation. And then I think in an extemporaneous way, he says, for example, the riches of his grace are above all limits, height, depth, breadth, and so on, above all limits, above all observation. He says, you stand at the River Thames and you think you see it, but you only see a tiny part of it. It goes on and so on. He says, such is the grace of God. It is beyond, he says, all of our ways of action. All of our ways of action. We may forgive, but we can't forget. God both forgives and forgets. It is beyond all of our understanding. It is beyond all of our sins. In fact, he says to his congregation, you cannot sin as much as God can forgive. Yet I have sinned myself out of God. No, you haven't. No, you haven't. Because you cannot sin more than he can forgive. You cannot exhaust the riches of his grace. I sin as a man in my limitations. He forgives as God without limitations. The riches of his grace are greater even than all of his promises, because his promises, his grace or his mercy is the father to the promises. His grace is greater than all that his children have already received. There's more. There's more. More. Inexhaustible riches of grace. His grace is beyond all measure. You're discouraged. You're overwhelmed. You're depressed. Whatever it might be. No, cast yourself, throw yourself off the deep end into Ephesians chapter 1. Just throw yourself in. Allow yourself to be swept up in the current of God's eternal love for you in Jesus. You're here as a non-believer and you've been trying to figure it. You're looking into yourself to find God. He's not in there. You know that he exists by conscience, by creation, and now the Holy Spirit is at work in you saying, have you read this book? Have you considered this? Do you see who Jesus is here? Well, then just come to him. Believe in him. Rest in the fact that his love is vast beyond all measure. A German boy born in Mecklenburg, moved to Iowa, lived in Iowa, finished his days in 1953 in Pasadena, California. He was a bit of a poet, and he wrote different songs and bits and pieces. His best-known song has a closing stanza that's a real kicker, and he never wrote it, really. He acknowledged that. He wrote the first two stanzas and the chorus, but the third stanza came as a result of a poem that was scrawled on the wall of an asylum, a poem that had first of all been written by a Jewish rabbi. And this fellow took that poem and that context, and he wrote this: could we with ink the ocean fill? And were the skies of parchment made? Were every man, were every stalk on earth a quill, and every man a scribe by trade, to write the love of God above would drain the ocean dry, nor could the scroll contain the whole, though stretched from sky to sky. I say to you again, you go throw yourself into the depths of God's mercy. He elects, he adopts, he redeems, he cherishes, he provides, he never quits, being confident of this, that he who began a good work in you will bring it to completion in the day of Jesus Christ. And he has lavished this upon us, the rich of his grace, the next little phrase to which we'll come later on, in all wisdom and understanding, so that we might know the mystery of his will. It's fantastic. Father, thank you. Thank you for a love that is vast beyond all measure, like a mighty ocean. Lord, some of us are here and we've got such warped views of you because of things that have happened to us in our lives. We have concluded that you are just sort of projection of our earthly fathers who perhaps have let us down, or we just have a difficult time. So, Lord, assure us that we are loved from before the dawn of time. Help us to come and to lay hold upon your great and precious promises. Convince us of this, that we'll go out from here absolutely sure that even if we did our best job proclaiming this, we could never quite magnify your grace and goodness to the degree that would do it justice. But help us anyway, because we want to, and we pray in Jesus' name. Amen.
1: 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And now, here's more information on the message you just heard.
2: 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We broadcast it back in 2020. This series continues next weekend on The Best Of, and the message, The Riches of His Grace, Part 2. By the way, Truth for Life with Alistair Begg will be hosting the Basics Conference for Pastors and Church Leaders September 29th and 30th in Valencia, California. If you'd like more information, go to basicsconference.org. Thanks for listening.

And when is Jesus coming back? Well, Dion, he says in the song you just heard, very soon. And you are listening to Pilgrim Radio. Well, I hope he is coming back very soon. Until then, I'm going to spend all of my time looking up into the clouds, waiting for them to roll back and to hear that trumpet sound. And on that very note, I will also, as I'm sure you will be as well, in God's Word, and from Romans chapter 15, verse 13, what happens when we read God's Word? Well, may the God of hope fill you with all joy and peace in believing, so that by the power of the Holy Spirit, you may abound in hope. The next song rings a bell that is so true when it comes to seeing Christ again. Heaven Down Here from Megan Woods.

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So hold fast, fellow pilgrim, and keep your eyes focused on Jesus. 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

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I hope that last song by Patrick Mayberry, Anybody Else, inspires you as well. And let's get back to music. Up next, Dan Bramness with It Would Have Been Enough. 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

for Dear Life from Josh Baldwin. And you are listening to Pilgrim Radio, giving you strength for your journey on this Sunday morning. And I've got some other words to share with you also to give you strength. We know we have God's word to direct us, lead us, guide us by the power of the Holy Spirit who dwells in every believer. Well, one of the things that we are called to do is forgive. And from authors Gary and Betsy Ricucci, to extend forgiveness is a precious thing. The one who forgives expresses a willingness to cancel debts and even to absorb some of the bad fruit of the other person's sin against him or her. It's hard to do sometimes, but we are to love our enemies and to pray for them. Which brings us right into this next song from Ryan Ellis, Heart of the Father. I've never known.

Here's a daily devotional from Johnny Erickson Tada's book, Pearls of Great Price, from Ephesians 1, verse 11. In Him we were also chosen, having been predestined according to the plan of Him who works out everything in conformity with the purpose of His will. Today's entry is from Johnny's sister, Kathy. My name is Kathy Erickson, and Johnny is my little sister. I'm the one who was at the beach that day when Johnny dove off the raft and broke her neck. I will never forget that Saturday afternoon in July 1967. I was a teenager, like Johnny, and had planned a swimming date with my boyfriend. I knew Johnny had hoped to play tennis with her friend that afternoon, but when the match fell through, I asked if she wanted to join us. We drove to the beach on Chesapeake Bay and wasted no time in heading for the cool water. I stayed near shore, but Johnny made a beeline for a raft anchored further out in the water. Suddenly, I felt a sharp pinch. A crab pinched my toe. Startled, I shouted to Johnny, "Watch out for crabs!" She didn't respond. In fact, she was nowhere in sight. Not on the raft, not in the water. Something told me to go find her, quickly. I reached her just when she was beginning to drown. What are the chances of a crab pinching someone's toe and getting your attention just in time to respond to an emergency? 1,000,000 to 1. Every time I've been tempted to doubt God's hand in those terrible circumstances that day, God brings that humble little crab to mind. From the big events in life down to the tiniest of details, He is great, He is sovereign, and He is in control. I've learned from Johnny, actually the Bible, that though our circumstances are puzzling, perplexing, and even heartbreaking, we can trust Him. Bow low before the throne of your Father who loves you and cares about every detail of your life. Praise you, Father. It's so amazing that a God who spins great galaxies across the void of space would care about the seemingly small events of my day. From Johnny Erickson Tada's book, Pearls of Great Price, on Pilgrim Radio.

Now I want all of you to bow your head, and I want you to pray this prayer out loud after me. Oh God, I'm a sinner. I'm sorry for my sin. I'm willing to turn from my sin. I receive Jesus as my Savior. I receive Him as Lord. From this moment on, I want to follow Him in the fellowship of the church. In Christ's name. Amen.

And the title of the song you just heard, Magnify, from We Are Messengers here on Pilgrim Radio. And that's what we are as Christians. We are messengers. We have the gospel to share with everyone, anyone, those we love. And we are even to share it with our friends and our enemies. And coming up at 1 p.m. Pacific and 2 Mountain is the next faith-filled step. Today, Sonny Cain is joined by Adam Young, a trauma therapist, theologian, and the author of Make Sense of Your Story, for a conversation on healing, connection with God, and discovering who you really are. Again, we are messengers. That's coming up at 1 p.m. Pacific and 2 Mountain. Well, my name's Phil Brady. It's time for me to sign off. So until we meet again, may the Lord bless you and keep you. And may He make His face to shine upon you, be gracious to you, and give you peace. Up next, Shane and Shane, Light of the World. Jesus.

Jesus, you died upon a cross and rose again to save the lost. 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And help me, Lord, to live for you.

God sent forth his Son to redeem those who were under the law, that we might receive the adoption. To those he has set free, they are free indeed. This is Pilgrim Radio.

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I'm Spencer Dahlke, joining you with more music and programming this afternoon to offer you strength for your journey. We just heard Katie Nicole sing Why I Believe, and as we press forward with this music hour, it's I Am They up next with In Between. I thought my

0: That was Bruce Carroll singing Living in the Pages, reminding us, of course, that our strength and our tenacity, our boldness, if you will, comes from the promises of God, not anything inside of us. Because if we try to go on in our own strength, we'll find that we quickly get exhausted, don't we? But as the prophet Isaiah, I think, writes, it's those who trust in the Lord who will rise up with wings like eagles. We trust in the promises God has set forth in his word. We also draw strength for our journey from authors Gary and Betsy Ricucci, who said that to extend forgiveness is a precious thing. The one who forgives expresses a willingness to cancel debts and even to absorb some of the bad fruit of the other person's sin against him or her. In this way, of course, we model God. Isn't that right? What a delight and an opportunity to do so. It's Matthew West coming up next as we turn back to our music now, singing Take Heart.
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0: That was 10th Avenue North reminding us of the faithful love of God. He reminds us that even as sinners, for those in Christ, God promises that he will always be by our side, even in the hardest moments of life. So lean on him for your strength. Lean on his promises and believe them. As we turn to Big Daddy Weave coming up next, looking forward to the next faith-filled step at 1 p.m. Pacific time here shortly. Join us as Sonny Kane sits down with Adam Young, a trauma therapist, to discuss his book, Make Sense of Your Story, on healing, connecting with God, and discovering who you really are. It's coming up shortly. Right now, it's Big Daddy Weave singing Your Love Changes Everything.
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3: I'm Sunny Kane, and you're listening to the next faith-filled step right here on Pilgrim Radio. Each week, we'll explore simple, practical ways to respond to God's Word in our everyday lives. Let's choose wisdom over willpower, purpose over pressure, and take the next faith-filled step together. One day, one moment, one decision at a time. Well, I can't wait to dive into today's conversation with you. This is one of those where I feel, I guess the word would be geeked out. And that's because, I'm not sure, have you ever in your life had somebody that you felt like was a mentor, but from afar, right? You never actually got to spend time with them, but their voice or their work or their book, or maybe somebody on YouTube has influenced you. Maybe they have helped you grow closer in your relationship with Christ. Well, for me, that mentor from afar, one of them, was a man by the name of Adam Young. I found his podcast, The Place We Find Ourselves, during a season where I had to do some, I would say, excavation of some of the traumatic things that I walked through in life. And what I love about Adam is he is a theologian, but he is also a trauma therapist. And I am a person who, I just think it is fascinating what scientists are learning about the brain, that we actually see God was telling us all along in his word. So it's what initially drew me to his podcast. But I found myself really growing because I listened. And so I had the opportunity to sit down with him and talk about his book, which is called Make Sense of Your Story. You see, all of us carry a story, but not all of us really know how to name it, let alone face it with kindness and curiosity and hope. And yet the truth is, our stories are silently shaping everything. They impact our relationships, how we see God, and how we show up in the world. Well, today's conversation centers on healing, on our connection with God, on bringing the honest pieces of who we are. I think of this as almost just coming to God in the fullness of who we are. He already knows who we are anyways. He already knows all the details of our story. But when we come in honesty and we learn to approach our stories with kindness, as you'll learn from Adam today, it changes everything. With that, here's my guest, Adam Young. Well, Adam, I want to welcome you today to the next faith-filled step. We're glad to have you on the program. So honored that you said yes.
4: Thank you, Sunny. It's good to be with you.
3: So I know this work is personal to you. Can you take us back to a moment in your own story where God invited you to start doing your own healing work, and what drew you into this path?
4: Sure. I was 35-ish years old and had experienced up until that point a lot of depression, anxiety, just symptoms, difficulty with emotions, difficulty with relationships. And somebody gave me a copy of The Wounded Heart, which is a book by Dan Allender. And that book introduced me to the idea that I had a story from my growing up years. And really, better said, I had stories, experiences, incidents, scenes, vignettes from my growing up years in my family of origin, and that those stories were playing out and very much affecting my present life as a 35-year-old. And so the book, The Wounded Heart, was really my introduction to the idea that I had a story and that that story matters for my present life.
3: Why does story matter so much to our spiritual and our emotional lives? I know that your book centers on this idea. You said, understanding our story is the single most important thing that we can do to experience healing. Why is that?
4: Because we have neurons. That's just what it means to be created in the image of a triune God. Not only do we have neurons in our brain, but we are fundamentally social, relational beings. Created in the image of a we and not an I, relationships influence the neural connections in our brains more than anything else. Therefore, you have to understand something about your earliest relationships with your primary caretakers, whatever your family constellation looked like, mom, dad, stepmom, stepdad, whatever it looked like for you, those first 18 years of your life, profoundly influenced the way the neurons in your brain are currently connected. So if you want to understand your present experience of reality, you have to understand something about your stories.
3: Now, I know that you have a background in both trauma therapy and theology, and this may be redundant here, but with that, how do these help inform and shape the content of your book?
4: Well, the entire book, Make Sense of Your Story, is really the intersection of trauma and what we know about trauma and how God meets us in the midst of those stories of heartache, harm, abuse. And so what I tried to do in the book is give readers like an introduction, an invitation, and a guide into exploring their own family of origin stories, their own sexual story, their own collective story, the story that their body is communicating to them. There's a chapter on all of those topics. But each of those topics is one aspect of what it means to be created in the image of God. And so your body is part of the image bearing. Your sexuality is part of what it means to be an image bearer. And certainly your family of origin is a necessary context to understand how your heart has been shaped over time.
3: And I can imagine even those areas that you just mentioned, how there's a level of resistance to each one of them. I mean, I'd love to hear you say more about in your body what we're experiencing. Mm-hmm. Could you dive deeper into that?
4: Sure. I mean, Christians especially have got in the West, we have to come to terms with the fact that we are embodied and that that's not a bad thing. It's a glorious image-bearing kind of thing. Many Christians have the idea that the body is secondary to the soul. The idea is that your body is just a vehicle for the part of you that really matters, which is your soul. And nothing could be further from the biblical truth. The Bible takes the body very seriously. And your body, when I say your body, what do I mean? I mean the sensations in your gut. I mean the lump in your throat. I mean the dysregulation in your body as you're living your day and somebody says something to you with a particular tone of voice or a particular facial expression and your felt experience on the inside changes. That's called dysregulation. And all it means is that you know what it's like in your body when you're having a difficult interaction with somebody? Your physiology changes. Well, there's a reason for that. And that reason is rooted in your story. So not everything in present day-to-day life dysregulates all people equally. It's different for different people. And the question is why? Well, because different people have different stories.
3: I'm thinking of just my own story. I always feel that dysregulation that you're talking about, that shows up just kind of in my chest. It's not quite the lump, it's in my chest, and it's this tension that exists. And so you're inviting us to what? We get that feeling. We start to notice that. What is it that you're inviting us into with that?
4: Well, you said the first magic word, notice it. That's the first step. For many, many folks, they are unaware of their moment-to-moment bodily experience, the internal sensations. They don't know. I didn't know as a 35-year-old when I was dysregulated. I didn't know that I was dysregulated because I wasn't paying attention to my bodily experience. So noticing it is the first step. Then the second step is the word curiosity. Will you be curious about, okay, why is my chest tightening right now? Or why did I get butterflies in my stomach yesterday when I had that difficult interaction with my son or daughter? Why did I get a lump in my throat when I had that difficult interaction with my partner? There's a reason. And if you bring curiosity to your bodily sensations, you will find that those bodily sensations will speak to you. They will answer the questions that you bring with curiosity, and they will say things like, I feel 5 years old rather than 50 years old. Okay, well, that's really helpful bodily-based data. And then the question becomes, what happened when you were five? And that can lead you down a path of exploring your name. And by name, I mean the essence of what makes you, you. If you want to understand who you were created to be, you have to know something about your stories when you were a kid.
3: That reminds me of something that I read in your book. You said, you cannot know yourself until you've named the deepest longings of your heart and the most devastating disappointments. Could you unpack that for us? And how does identifying desire and disappointment help us to discover who we really are?
4: Oh, absolutely. That's such an important sentence. Each one of us is a storehouse of longings, desires, wants. Now, for many people, they might be disconnected from their desires, from their wants, and they might not know what they are. But there's a reason for that. There's a story behind that. However, think of a five-year-old. They draw a picture. They want you to put it on the fridge. What is their desire? They are desiring the delight of their mother and father. They want to feel delighted in. They want to feel your eyes glow when they enter the room or when they hand you something that they designed. Well, every one of us was once 5 years old, and we had the desire for delight, especially delight from our primary caretakers. And then as you grow, your desires change and evolve, and they give you a clue into who you really are. The other part of life that gives you a clue about who you are your disappointments. And all of us carry within us a big vat of unmet longings, which we call disappointments. For many people, their disappointments, instead of leading them to engage with God or provoking them to engage with God about their life, their disappointments are the prompt for them to withdraw from God and to pull away from other relationships. And when that happens, it is very difficult to get a handle and to really understand the goodness of the desire behind the disappointment. And so I am a really big fan of writing down and knowing what you want and what has absolutely broken your heart. If you can write one or two of those stories, stories of desires met or stories of desires unmet, you're going to learn a lot about who you really are and what you were put on earth to do.
3: As you're talking, I'm immediately thinking of, just even in my own story, how the idea of writing down my desires or writing down what I want most, first of all, feels scary. But there's this other little voice inside that I think a lot of people wrestle with that say, why? Why should it be about what I want? Shouldn't it be about what God wants? Like, what would you say to that person?
4: What I would say to that person is you have to take the image of God a little bit more seriously in your inside of you. None of us are identical. All of us are unique. We are not supposed to become little miniature versions of Jesus. I am supposed to become a sanctified Adam. But I can't be Adam if I don't know what makes me a unique reflection of the glory of God. My heart, which reflects God in a different way than your heart, it needs to be understood by me before I can step into my calling. I can't even know what my calling is apart from my past story, which will tell me something about the longings of my heart. So there's nothing self-absorbed or self-indulgent or self-centered about looking back at the past when you are doing it for the purpose of apprehending your calling and stepping into your calling more deeply.
3: I hear the reframe there and the invitation, really, because looking at our past can be very intimidating. But the reframe, when we're apprehending it in order to find our calling, that's totally different. I appreciate that invitation. So you explain that our past continues to shape us. And sometimes this is even outside of our awareness. Can you talk a bit today about what's happening in the brain and how unprocessed experiences can keep us stuck, even spiritually?
4: Sure. I mean, for me, for example, I grew up in a home in which my father was emotionally distant and checked out, and my mother was consumptive. In other words, she looked to me as her surrogate spouse. She looked to me for companionship, for camaraderie. She looked to me to be an adult when I was only a child. And that's very damaging on the brain. And it profoundly influenced how I began to relate to God. So on the one hand, I felt like God was distant and uninterested in me because of my relationship with my dad. That's what that taught me. And on the other hand, I felt like God was inconsistent. That was the nature of my relationship with my mom. And so the attachment term for this is ambivalent attachment. I am ambivalently attached. When that plays out in my relationship with God, the fruit of it, and I'm not using that term positively, the byproduct of it, I am obsessed, and this is less true now than it was 10 years ago, obsessed about how is my relationship with God right now? Do I feel connected to God in this moment? Is God there for me? Can I count on God? And so ambivalently attached folks that had relationships with their mom like I did are going to be constantly uncertain about the presence and activity of God in their day-to-day life. And that's not because you have theology wrong. It's because you have neurons that have been shaped by your earlier relationships with your primary caretakers.
3: And so that's just these cycles that are repeating themselves. You enter into those thoughts in the attachment of, you know, where is God? He is not near. You're wondering. And then are you saying that that kind of those neurons trigger different responses in how we constantly continue to respond?
4: What I'm saying is that neurons filter all of our present day-to-day experiences. So none of us see and experience reality as it actually is. You see and experience reality through the filter of the neural networks in your brain, which means that somebody who has, for example, been physically abused, that person's brain is going to be scanning the horizon, the relational horizon, for danger all the time. And someone who has not been physically abused, their neural networks are very different. And therefore, they are not constantly hypervigilant, looking for danger, looking for violence. So you've got two different people, two different brains, and two different stories. That's what I really want people to understand, is that it is important, if you want to understand your present experience of reality, it is very important to understand how your neural networks have been shaped, which means it's important to understand your stories.
3: Now, what would you say to a listener who says, sure, I have a story. I mean, I've experienced some hard things, but it wasn't nearly as traumatic as what other people have walked through?
4: Super common. And here's what I would say. Are you aware that you are minimizing your story simply because you know of someone who, quote unquote, had it worse than you? The second thing I would say is, if your friend has two broken legs, it doesn't make your broken arm hurt any less. So why are you ignoring or minimizing or dismissing your pain simply because someone else has it worse than you? And the answer to that oftentimes comes back to, the words are in Jeremiah 6, they're repeated in Jeremiah 8, where God says, you dress the wounds of my people as though they are not serious. Peace, peace, you say, when there is no peace. Now, that was spoken to the leadership of Israel, but sadly, many of us do that with our own wounds. We dress them as though they're not serious. And the listener in your example who's saying, you know, somebody else had it worse than me, therefore I'm not going to address my own wounds, they're doing exactly what Israel is doing in Jeremiah 6 and 8. They're saying, peace, peace, everything's fine. That was 30 years ago. It's in the past. It doesn't affect me anymore. And God wants to take your wounds seriously. He wants you to take your wounds seriously so that God can meet you in the midst of that pain.
3: And what about the listener on the other side of that, the one who would say, it feels like I've been surviving my story all of these years. And so the idea of dipping back into it seems like there is no way that that could be fruitful.
4: Yes, I absolutely understand that felt bodily experience of, if I go there, Adam, if I start crying, I'll never stop. If I look back at the past, it will pull me under and I will be in the fetal.

0: bound in biblical language, bondage, idolatry. You're bound until you are able to feel those unfelt feelings from your growing up years that come across as overwhelming. And so I get the overwhelm, but I believe that you have to go there if you want freedom in the present and in the future. And if you really want to know who you are.
1: And this is where you talk about biblical lament.
0: Yes.
1: And I would love to hear you talk about what is the purpose of biblical lament and why do we tend to resist it?
0: Not all cultures resist it. White evangelical types resist it because of our culture. We've been taught that, you know, there's no value in dwelling on the past or crying over spilled milk. I mean, the amount of contempt that many of us have for grief is staggering. However, there are lots of cultures, and certainly the culture at the time of Christ, that they did not have the same posture towards tears that we do. And so the question is, what is keeping you from grieving your losses? What is keeping you from, in the language of lament, bringing to speech anger and sorrow, bringing it to God, the way the psalmists do, because the psalmists do it a lot. The entire book of Lamentations, you can see it in the title, is a heartfelt expression of sorrow and anger at the God of Israel. Why are we so reluctant to go there when the scriptures give us the words to go there all the time? The book of Jeremiah, the book of Job, all of so many of the Psalms, they're practically daring us to pray these words to God. Why? Because when you lament, when you bring your heartfelt sorrow and grief and anger to God, you will find that God responds. Maybe not immediately, but in time. And in that response, you are addressed as an individual and as a broader community. And there is something new that comes out of that experience of lament. And until you are able to bring your sorrow to speech, you will remain stuck. So if you want newness, you've got to risk the courage and the honesty of frank, candid speech to God.
1: You know, it's interesting because I've done a lot of story work over the years, and sorrow felt easier to enter into because it felt natural. Of course, I would be sad over all that I walk through. But anger, I think it kept me stuck for a very long time. And I think that, as you say in your book, it feels very risky to people. So what does it look like for us to summon the courage to enter into the feeling of anger?
0: It's really about integrity and honesty. We all feel anger at others and at God. It's not that we don't feel it. We feel it and then we squelch it in the name of a real Christian doesn't express anger at God. In the name of do not let the sun go down on your anger. You know, we have so many ways of silencing the natural anger that bubbles up from inside of us. The alternative is to welcome that anger and to bring it honestly and candidly to God in prayer, in speech. And that is a holy, holy endeavor that we have modeled for us so many times, not just in the Psalms, but in the life of Jesus, in the life of Paul. Look, Paul expressed his anger at the churches with frequency. So if the people in the scriptures who tell us to imitate them have the experience of anger, why are we unwilling to go there ourselves? It's oftentimes a combination of a lack of courage, a lack of honesty, or the fear that God is going to smite me if I say those words to God.
1: Yeah, or for me, it was the fear of if I get angry, what will that say of who I am? Like, I won't be a trusting God if I'm angry at him.
0: Yes, and that's such a common feeling. But here's the thing. God knows that you are angry. God knows that way before you bring it to speech. So why not risk honoring God with who you really are and what you're really feeling?

0: It's about honor. Just like talking to another person about our anger with them, that's a form of honoring the relationship.
1: I love this quote from your book. You say, more often than not, your anger at God is a result of how important God is to you. Say more.
0: Well, I just think that's true. It's certainly been true in my own life. If you didn't care about your relationship with God, if you didn't have a sense of Heavenly Father, then you wouldn't be angry about your perception of his abandonment of you, or his not coming through for you in whatever way, or the thematic trail of disappointment that you carry in a particular area. If the relationship didn't matter to you, you wouldn't feel anger. We feel anger at people because they matter to us.
1: Oh, that's such a great perspective. Now I want to get into, you actually talk about us co-authoring our stories with God. Would you speak to that? What does it really mean to co-author with him?
0: Well, God takes human freedom and responsibility very seriously. I mean, that's the opening chapters of Genesis. It's very clear that God created, and that one of the aspects of his creation is human beings. And human beings have a lot of agency. They have a lot of freedom. And at the same time, there is this thing called the sovereignty of God. And so Genesis, the story of Joseph is the best example. The end of Genesis holds together human freedom. The brothers throw him into a pit, and divine sovereignty. At the end, Joseph says, what you intended for harm, God intended for good. And so the book of Genesis, and indeed the whole Bible, holds together the reality of human freedom and the reality of divine sovereignty. And so what I use to describe that is the verb co-author. I don't know a better verb. You are writing the next chapter of your life right now. And the plea of this book, Make Sense of Your Story, is, will you look at the past so that you can write a different future? Will you look at your stories that have so profoundly shaped the development of the neurons in your brain so that you can live into a different future in the years to come? Because until you look at the past, you're going to simply be caught up in repetitions and reenactments, because that's how neurons operate.
1: How does somebody get started in this work? What does it look like for them to go back and enter their story?
0: Yeah, well, there's lots of exercises in my book that takes people into that. But here's one for your listeners to start with. Ponder, call to mind, welcome one of your stories from your growing up years. And by story, I mean one of your memories. And you don't have to remember all of it. None of us do. But the fragment, the piece, the anecdote that you still remember, and you may not be sure why you remember it, but it has something of haunting inside of you. What would it look like to write 700 to 1,000 word story of that event, that experience, that moment? It might be 30 seconds of your life, but you remember it, and can you write it out like a novelist? And then will you read it to someone who has a caring disposition towards you and someone who has some ability to hold your story with care and curiosity? And then if you'll read it, will you let yourself be moved by their reaction to it?
1: You said something there. You said to bring it to somebody who can hold your story with care and curiosity. What does that look like if we're the ones holding someone's story?
0: Oh, the first step is, will you let your own body be affected by the story of the 8-year-old in third grade who has just been shamed and humiliated in her classroom, runs home and tells mom, and mom is utterly uninterested in what happened to that 8-year-old. If I can let my body be affected, in other words, remember what it was like to be 8, feel the humiliation, feel what that storyteller feels as they are narrating, or maybe doesn't feel because they're disconnected from it. But if I can feel in my own body something of what the 8-year-old went through, well, then the gift that I'm gonna give the storyteller is, here's what's happening for me as you tell that story. What's it like to hear how your story as an 8-year-old girl is affecting me right now. And that is a very kind and provocative invitation for someone. Because for most of us, no one has borne witness to the core stories of our lives. And we have minimized them, and therefore we have not experienced connection interpersonally with someone else who cares about the boy or girl in the story.
1: For some reason, when you were just talking, what came to mind, I heard it in a brand new way, is that scripture in Revelation that says, through the blood of the Lamb and the word of our testimony, mm-hmm. the enemy is defeated. Wow. I mean, when someone holds your story,
0: yes.
1: it's not just so we bear witness to the world. It's so someone bears witness on our account as well.
0: Yes, absolutely. And each of us needs our stories to be witnessed by other people.
1: And that's hard, especially when trust has been broken for a lot of people to
0: Absolutely.
1: Go admit the harm. Or maybe we've spent a lot of our lives building a reputation that we're the strong one. Well, that came from those places we felt weak. And now you're inviting us to go in and mingle with our weakness again, Adam.
0: Yeah, that's perfectly said, Sunny. That is perfectly said. That I experience that from people all the time. I am inviting them to grapple with the places of shame, the places of felt weakness, the places of powerlessness in their stories, which are still very much at play in how they bodily experience day-to-day life now.
1: I want to keep talking on this so much, but before we end up ending our time, I really want you to talk about this war of hope that you discuss in your book. It really struck me. You said, who around us does not know something of the restless torment that comes from the war between the part of us that believes God actually cares about our longings and the part that looks around and sees all the evidence that God is not coming through for us? Can you speak to the listener who knows this ache?
0: Yes, you're not alone. And I don't just mean you're not alone, i.e. Adam can relate to you. I mean you're not alone, the Bible stories can relate to you. The very foundation of the story of Israel is a war with hope and hopelessness. Abraham and Sarah were barren. So God gave them this audacious promise, and they remained barren for years. What do you think that was like inside their hearts as they felt the hope of God has promised us a child, but the promise has delayed? And I don't think there's a person on the planet that can't relate to that anxiety of there's something I want. I know it's good. I believe God wants this gift for me. And yet the data of my life is nothing is happening in that area. And so we begin to have a war with hope. And for many of us, the way we navigate that war is by trying to kill hope, to kill desire, to say to ourselves things like, it's a broken world, I'm not gonna get everything I want. Or, you know, until heaven, I'm not gonna have all my needs and my wants satisfied. We have lots of phrases that we say to ourselves, but they are all attempts at managing hope. The alternative is to believe and to trust and to acknowledge that the stories of Scripture are God intervening in the precise moment of barrenness and hopelessness that has tarried too long. That happens all the time in the story of Israel. And so if our identity as a people of faith is rooted in hope and hopelessness, if it's rooted in God doing something new against all the data, Abraham and Sarah were too old to have a child. That's what I mean about against all the data. If that's true in the Bible, what if that is true in your present day-to-day life? What if the world, this is the words of Walter Brueggemann, what if the world is ordered by gifts? And by gifts, he means the inbreaking newness of God that is not an extrapolation of our current circumstances. It's something genuinely new that the Creator creates in our lives. And all of us long for that.
1: And so you're encouraging us just keep believing in those moments where we're maybe feeling a tug more towards the, I don't want to keep hoping. You're encouraging us to allow belief to keep growing.
0: But the way that happens is by taking the hopelessness seriously and letting yourself feel the war rather than giving in to what I call in the book Christian cynicism. There's nothing Christian about it, but it's this cynicism that says God is not going to come through for me and I shouldn't expect him to. Therefore, because he's God and I'm not, therefore I don't have to wrestle with the longings in my heart. I don't have to wrestle with hope. And what I'm inviting the reader to is own your desires, own your war with hope and hopelessness, and feel the fullness of it and engage God about it candidly.
1: Mm-hmm. So I have to ask, is there hope for healing? What does it look like? And what's really possible for us as we do this work?
0: Yes. It depends how you define healing. A lot of people define healing as something going away. So if I am a quadriplegic, healing is defined as sensation returning to the limbs of my body and I can walk. In other words, my paralysis went away. Or if I struggle with mental health, with anxiety, depression, the depression going away. And I'm not sure that's the best way to think about healing. What if healing is far more about learning how to be with the parts of us that need care? What if healing is more about blessed are those who mourn, for they will be comforted? What if healing is about experiencing the comfort of God in new ways in my present day-to-day life? In other words, what if healing is more a process than a destination? And it's very clear, Jesus at times healed people of physical ailments. And so the thing that was bad went away. But there were tons of people that he did not heal in that way. What do we do with that? Is healing possible for the rest of us, for those people at the back, at the fringes? Is healing possible in ways that I don't even have an imagination for right now? And if that's the case, what would it look like to bring your heartache to God in a candid way and see how God responds to you?
1: And what's possible when we do this work?
0: I think what's possible is that you learn who you truly are. In Revelation 2, there's a white stone that is promised to all of us that overcome. And that white stone has a name written on it. And that name is known only between you and God. That's what the text says. What is written on your white stone? That's what's possible. Learning who you actually are. But you cannot know the name on your white stone if you don't welcome and honor your desires and your disappointments.
1: Well, Adam, both as a person who has been deeply impacted by your work and on behalf of our listeners, I just want to thank you for going first and for doing the work and inviting us into it.
0: You are so welcome. Thanks for having me, Sunny.
1: Well, friend, I pray today's conversation has been a blessing in your life. Our guest was Adam Young. And if someone came to mind during this conversation, I want to encourage you to reach out and share this episode with them. You can do that anywhere you listen to podcasts, whether that's Amazon, YouTube, maybe you're on Spotify or Apple Podcasts. And while you're there, why don't you go ahead and subscribe so that you never miss an episode? And you know what, Pilgrim Radio, we would really appreciate if you would take the time to rate and review. Why? 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That's what we love to do. With that, I'll see you again next week. Well, thanks for listening to the next Faith-Filled Step right here on Pilgrim Radio. This week, look for one way to respond to what God is revealing in your life. One day, one moment, one decision at a time.

That was Yvette Luna kicking off the rest of this hour with just a few more songs, singing Making Ways. It's Olivia Lane coming up next as we press forward to the end of this hour. Stick with us as we enjoy the rest of the music this afternoon as she brings us her song, God Shows Up.

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We're distinctly set apart for His good works. 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
1: That was Dan Bremnes singing Reaching for the Lights on Pilgrim Radio as we launch ahead into another music hour. It's Micah Tyler up next, reminding us that we often hold ourselves back from God. Isn't that right? Even though he has made his forgiveness readily available. So as Micah Tyler sings, it's a good question. What are you waiting for?

0: down.
1: That is a great reminder from Jamie Kimmett singing Burdens, that God and God alone in Jesus Christ takes our burdens and invites us to rest in him. Name one other God who says that and offers real, total rest in just who he is and in the forgiveness that he provides as a gift to us. We also draw strength for our journey this hour as we press forward from Romans 15:13, in which the Apostle Paul writes, "May the God of hope fill you with all joy and peace in believing, so that by the power of the Holy Spirit you may abound in hope." It's Emerson Day coming up next as we chew on those words a bit. She's singing, "God Ain't Finished Yet."

0: And now, your spotlight on creation.
1: The barjack fish look very much like the plastic Christian fish that we stick to our bumpers. Barjack have large eyes, moderately pointed snouts, elongated horizontal symmetry body, and a forked tail. They're marine fish found in tropical and subtropical waters of the Atlantic Ocean. And God made the barjack fish with some amazing attributes. For one, their body color changes with the food they eat. They're primarily a light gray or blue, but that color can change to bronze or black if they eat off the ocean floor. And they can reach lengths of 23 inches and weigh as much as 15 pounds. But although they are edible, fishermen typically avoid catching them due to the toxins that the fish produce. The fish are generally seen swimming in great schools, foraging together for food, and they're also known to frequently change their direction. Barjack fish spawn annually, releasing some 200 fertilized eggs into the water, where they'll actually float on the surface until they hatch. And amazingly, once they hatch, God made them hide in dense mats of brown algae and feed on zooplankton until they become large enough to consume other fish. And although they reach maturity by 3 to 4 years, no one knows for sure how long the barjack fish actually can live. Shining a spotlight on God's creation of the barjack fish, this is Pilgrim Radio.

That's Katie Nicole with her song, When I Fall. Did you know that you can lean on him and call out to him even when you feel like you are failing? That's the beauty of God and who he is as the one true creator God of even us as his creatures. He invites us in Christ to turn to him, cast our burdens on him, and we can call out to him and ask him and plead with him to carry us when we feel like we are falling. And he will, because he is faithful and he promises to be with us. It's Sanctus Real coming up next as we come to the end of this hour with more music on the way at 3 p.m. Pacific time. So stick with us as we hear now from Sanctus Real singing Confidence.

It's what we're all about. Hearts changed, lives renewed, and souls forgiven. 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

all the same. That was Eric Nieder singing Praise You All the Same on Pilgrim Radio, kicking off another music hour with more artists like him on the way. It's Small Town Poets coming up next as we press forward with You're My Shepherd.

That was Mac Brock on Pilgrim Radio singing Be Near. As we press on with this music hour, we pause the music just for a moment to consider the words of Scottish minister Sinclair Ferguson, encouraging us and exhorting us with these words. There is no such thing in the New Testament as a believer whose perseverance is so guaranteed that he can afford to ignore the warning notes which are sounded so frequently. The idea here, I think, is do not quench the spirit. Listen to your conscience. This is a theme that even the Apostle Paul writes about. When your conscience strikes you, listen to it. You would be wise to do so. As we turn now to Matt Maher coming up next with Joyful Noise, I trust it's an

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That was Chris Tomlin singing Rivers of Joy on Pilgrim Radio. As we come to the end of another music hour, stick with us as we carry on with more music on the way at 4 p.m. Pacific time. Really making our way this afternoon. So join us for another time of good and encouraging contemporary Christian music as we turn to Band Reeves up next, singing I Love You to Death.

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That was Tarion and Cece Winans on Pilgrim Radio, kicking us off this hour with their song Testimony. It's a great reminder that the simplest way we can preach the gospel is just to tell our own story and testify and witness to how God has worked in our lives. Isn't that right? It's comforting, it's encouraging, and we turn to Mercy Me next, singing To Not Worship You.

That was Josiah Queen on Pilgrim Radio this hour with his song Judas, reminding us that we should, in humility, remember that where people are foolish in Scripture, that is a representation of us. Judas is not any different than what goes on even in our own hearts. We often day to day betray and forget the God who saved us. But it's by God's grace that we turn back to him and find forgiveness. So humble yourselves and turn back to him for strength. As we turn to the words of authors Gary and Betsy Ricucci for our encouragement this hour, when they said to extend forgiveness is a precious thing. The one who forgives expresses a willingness to cancel debts and even to absorb some of the bad fruit of the other person's sin against him or her. It's Wren Collective coming up next with All That I Am.

Here's some truth for life from Alistair Begg's Daily Devotional. Genesis 47, verses 29 to 30 says, "When the time drew near that Israel must die, he called his son Joseph and said to him, 'Do not bury me in Egypt, but let me lie with my fathers. Carry me out of Egypt and bury me in their burying place.' Death will come to us all. Therefore, the great question of life is not so much, how do we face life and live in this world, but rather, how do we face death and where will we live in the next world? This life isn't irrelevant. Indeed, it's vitally important. But we can't know what it means to live unless we have first learned how to die." Jacob is a wonderful illustration of how to live and die in light of God's promised plan. He was specific in his request regarding his death and burial, and his concern over his burial place was primarily about theology, not geography. He recognized that in his death, he was making a statement about his place in the unfolding plan and purpose of God's relationship with his people. God had made a covenant with Abraham, promising that he would become the father of a great nation in the land of Canaan, the promised land. This promise was passed to Isaac and then to Jacob. Humbled by and entrusted with this promise, Jacob wanted it to be passed on to the coming generations through his final blessing and his burial location. He wanted his descendants to remember they were destined for Canaan, not Egypt, and he wanted them to remember his faith in the certainty of God's plan and purpose. Joseph honored his father's wishes, and Genesis chapters 49 to 50 describes the elaborate funeral procession from Egypt to Canaan and the mourning that followed. Scripture tells us that the onlooking Canaanites noticed the elaborate ceremony, but they couldn't have known the full depth of its meaning. Similarly, many people do not, because they cannot, fully understand why Christians deal with death in the way the Bible says we can. The Christian's perspective on death should be radically different from anything that the world is able to offer. If we simply go through the same motions as other people, with the same subdued ceremonies, the same sentimental music, and the same empty platitudes, we miss a prime opportunity to say in our dying and in our mourning, "Death has no ultimate hold on us. We have been delivered from our sin, and therefore from the terrors of death. Thanks be to God for giving us victory through Jesus Christ." When the world is watching, the way we deal with death is an opportunity to proclaim that the King of Heaven came to earth and transformed how we live and die. The covenant that Christ made on the cross cleared the debt of your sin and guarantees you and all believers an inheritance that is imperishable, undefiled, and unfading. Like Jacob and countless other saints who have faithfully gone before you, be sure to proclaim this in the way you speak of death, in the way you grieve for those saints who go before you, and in the way that one day you confront your own passing. How does this comfort you today? How does this reframe your own perspective on your future today? From Alistair Begg's book, Truth for Life, Volume 2, on Pilgrim Radio.

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That was Brandon Heath on Pilgrim Radio singing Highly Favored. It's a good song and I trust encouraging to you. We've got more music to the end of this hour and launching into the next at 5 p.m. Pacific time. I close out my time with you this afternoon with another music hour. So come join us for it at 5 p.m. and at 6 p.m. Pacific time. Even looking ahead, then join us for the Bible, Pure and Simple, where this evening we continue reading from the New Testament, from John chapter 13 to Acts 1. In the meantime, it's I Am They coming up next with Holding On to Hope.

In John chapter 8, Jesus said to the Jews who had believed in him, "If you abide in my word, you are truly my disciples, and you will know the truth, and the truth will set you free." May you be truly free in knowing Jesus as the King of your heart. 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